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0: Love Worth Finding, featuring the profound yet practical lessons of Adrian Rogers. We've all faced devastation at some point in our lives. It's in those difficult seasons that we often ask, if God is enough, can God be trusted in our troubles? This is what Job learned in his suffering. In part one of today's message, Adrian Rogers began to share how the book of Job shows us that God himself is not only necessary, but he is enough. If you have your Bible, turn now to Job chapter 13 and look at verse 15 as Adrian Rogers shares part two of Can God Be Trusted in Your Troubles?
1: The title of the message is Can God Be Trusted in Your Troubles? All of us know that God is necessary. We know we could not exist without Him. I hope you know that. But that's not really the greatest question. Not only is God necessary, the great question is God enough? And we all know that God brings blessings, but we have to admit also that God allows troubles. Now, can God be trusted with our troubles? You know what the devil thinks? The devil thinks that anybody who serves God without some ulterior motive is a fool. And the world is that way. You know what the world will say? Well, that man just goes to church for business reasons. Or that man is in the ministry just for what he can get out of it. Or whatever. You see, the devil, he's full of that kind of a lie. That no one can simply love God because he loves God. And so, the book of Job is going to show that God in himself not only is necessary, but God himself is enough that we can love God and trust God even in the midst of our problems. Here are three questions that I want to ask you. If you can answer yes to those questions, you have the same kind of faith that old Job had. Question number one, can God be trusted when you are submerged in suffering? Now remember what Job said, though he slay me, yet will I trust him. Job suffered incredible loss. First of all, Job had lost his finances. Job became bankrupt overnight. There was the loss of finances. That's chapter 1, verses 13 through 17. And then right on the heel of that, not only the loss of finances, he lost his family. But the devil is not finished with him yet. He's going to also lose his fitness. He's going to lose his health. And now Job is covered from the crown of his head to the soles of his feet with great, huge ulcers and boils. His body is consumed with infection. Now, Job has lost it, folks. I mean, he is submerged in suffering, bankrupt. His kids die in a tornado. His body is infected with a horrible disease. And then on top of that, everybody's saying, I wonder what he did wrong. I wonder what he did wrong. Now, in the midst of all of that, Job praises God and gives God the glory. Can you do that? Can you trust God? Can you trust God when you are submerged in suffering? Now, don't think that faith is the way to get out of suffering. Faith may be a way to endure suffering. Some have faith to escape. Some have faith to endure. Faith is not receiving from God what you want. Faith is accepting from God what He gives. The question again is this, can you trust God when you are submerged in suffering? Perhaps you're so sick and shut in that you can't even get out of the house, and the only way that you can worship is through television. Can you say with Job today, though he slay me, yet will I trust him? If you can, you will shut the devil's mouth. You see, the devil just thinks, let those Christians have a little trouble. Let them have some persecution. Let them have some bankruptcy. Let one of the children die. Let them have some greedy malady that consumes their body. Let them have those kind of troubles. And then let people blame them for doing wrong when they haven't done anything in the world wrong. They'll curse God. But old Job said, I'm not going to curse him. I'm going to praise him. Job said, the Lord gave. The Lord hath taken away. Blessed be the name of the Lord. Now here's the second question. Can God be trusted when you are forsaken by friends? When you're forsaken by friends. It's one thing to be submerged in suffering. But what about when we suffer and there's nobody there with us to suffer with us? There's nobody there who really cares. Job had three friends, three comforters, but what kind of comforters were they? Ultimately, we're going to see all they did was to come and give platitudes and to critique him and to criticize him. They weren't really friends at all. Turn to Job chapter 19 and look what poor Job had to say in verse 14. Job said, "My kinsfolk have failed and my familiar friends have forgotten me." Can you trust God when you're forsaken of friends? And then look in Job 19, verse 19. "All my inward friends abhorred me, and they whom I loved are turned against me." Am I talking to somebody who's going through that right now? Has your husband forsaken you? Have your children abandoned you? Has a friend that you've trusted turned on you, perhaps a business associate? The devil says, yes, let that happen to him. God, he'll curse you to your face. But that wasn't true for Job. I thank God for friends. Friends are wonderful. But what happens when your friends don't understand? When you're in trouble and nobody seems to understand, and by the way, they cannot understand because they didn't know any more about what was happening than old Job did. Job was completely in the dark, and so were they in the dark. Perhaps even worse than suffering physically is to have friends to forsake you. There's probably not a deeper hurt than this. Put these verses in the margin. Psalm 41, verse 9. "Yea, mine own familiar friend in whom I trusted, which did eat of my bread, hath lifted up his heel against me." That was a prophecy of what Judas would do to the Lord Jesus Christ. And then the psalmist says in Psalm 55, verses 12 through 14, "For it was not an enemy that reproached me. Then I could have borne it. Neither was it he that hated me that did magnify himself against me, when I would have hid myself from him. But it was thou, a man mine equal, my guide and mine acquaintance. We took sweet counsel together and walked into the house of God in company." Think about it. Here's Job's best friends. Here's Job in his deepest need, and his friends have just turned their back on him. It's like old Paul was in the Philippian jail, and Paul, needing some comfort, had to say, "Demas hath forsaken me, having loved this present world." That can happen to you. Perhaps I'm talking to some preacher right now, and your church has turned on you. Perhaps the pulpit committee that called you to the church now wants you to leave. And the reason is you're just preaching the gospel. Don't think that if you preach the gospel, the world's going to love you. The same world that hated Jesus is going to hate you. You can get in trouble for preaching the gospel. Sometimes your closest associates, the people that you take counsel with in the house of God, will turn against you. Listen, you'd better trust God when friends forsake you. Now, the question is, can you trust God when you're forsaken by friends? Did you know that even Job's wife turned against him? In Job chapter 2, verses 9 and 10, "Then said his wife unto him, Dost thou still retain thine integrity? Curse God and die." "But he said unto her, Thou speakest as one of the foolish women speaketh. What? Shall we receive good at the hand of God? And shall we not receive evil?" In all this, Job did not sin with his lips. His wife comes in there. Old Job is suffering. He's sitting on the ash heap. She comes in. She says, "Look at you. Look what God has done to you. Job, why don't you just curse God and die?" Now, this is his wife. You know what he says to her? He says, "Woman, are you crazy?" That's really what I say. He said, "You're speaking one of the foolish women. Woman, are you crazy? I don't understand this. But I tell you one thing, I am trusting God and I will not deny." When she said, "Curse God and die," do you know what she was doing? She was doing the work of the devil. That's exactly what the devil said that Job would do. Now the question is this. When everybody else turns their back on you, when nobody understands, when friends forsake you, not only are you suffering, but you may be suffering alone, can you trust God? If you can, you shut the devil's mouth. If you can, you shut the devil's mouth. If you will say, "Though he slay me, yet will I trust Him. Now here's the third question. First question, can you trust God when you're submerged in suffering? Second question, can you trust God when you are forsaken by friends? Third question is perhaps even harder. Can you trust God when you are dismayed by darkness? When you are dismayed by darkness. Now remember, you understand why all of this was happening. I mean, you've read the first chapter of the book of Job, and you understand there's a contest here, and Satan has slandered the character of God, and Satan has slandered the character of Job. And you understand that God is allowing Job to be tested, not to show that Job would fall, but to show that Job would not. You understand that. But Job didn't understand that. Job had not read the book of Job. He did not understand all of this. He is in absolute darkness. He hasn't got a clue as to what is happening to him. What on earth is going on? He is in darkness. Look, if you will, in chapter 23 of Job, verses 1 through 5. Then Job answered and said, "Even today is my complaint bitter. My stroke is heavier than my groaning." He said, "I'm not even groaning compared to the way I feel. Oh, that I knew where I might find him, that I might come even to his seat," and the word seat means throne here. "I would order my cause before him and fill my mouth with arguments. I would know the words which he would answer me and understand what he would say to me." What Job is saying, "God, I'd like to talk to you. I've got some questions for you. They are welling up within me. God, you owe me some answers. What is going on?" Look in chapter 23, verses 8 and 9. Job says, "Behold, I go forward, but he's not there, and backward, but I cannot perceive him. On the left hand, where he doth work, but I cannot behold him. He hideth himself on the right hand. I can't see him." Here's old Job. I mean, in the darkest of suffering. Maybe God's over here. No, he's not over here. Maybe he's back here. No, he's not over here. Maybe he's over here. No, he's not there. Maybe he's over here. God, where are you? Where are you, God? I don't understand. God, what is going on? I sure would like to talk to you, God. I want to know. Tell me why. As a pastor, I've been asked that question so many times. Why, Pastor? Why? Why? And I can't answer the question why, because why is God's question. How is our question? How are we going to react? God doesn't tell us the whys. You're going to find that many of God's saints have gone into darkness. I mean deep darkness. And they've not known why. Turn to Isaiah 50. Turn to it. If you're in darkness right now, if you're saying, "God, you owe me some answers," turn to Isaiah chapter 50. Isaiah asks a great question here in Isaiah chapter 50, verses 10 and 11. "Who is among you that feareth the Lord?" Well, that's good, isn't it? To fear God, yes. "And obeyeth the voice of his servant." That's good, isn't it? To obey God. But now watch the next thing, "that walketh in darkness." Wait a minute, that doesn't seem to fit. A person who fears God and obeys God, and yet he's walking in darkness and hath no light, not even a little. Well, what does God say to do? "Let him trust in the name of the Lord and stay upon his God." You know what it means to lean upon God? A stay is a staff. His rod and his staff. He's talking about leaning upon God. What do you do when you're in darkness? Look in verse 11. "Behold, ye that kindle a fire, that compass yourselves about with sparks. Walk in the light of the fire and in the sparks that ye have kindled. This shall ye have in mine hand, ye shall lie down in sorrow." What's he saying? When you're in darkness, don't light your own fire. Don't light your own fire. You can be serving God, fearing God, obeying God, and darkness can come. Now what is darkness? Darkness is merely the absence of light. The only way there can be darkness is for the light to be withdrawn. Who is the light? God. God is the light. And so sometimes God may just back off.

anybody else. That's John. I mean, in darkness. The Apostle Paul, the great Apostle Paul, said on one occasion, "We are perplexed." But thank God he said, "But not in despair." But not in despair. There's going to come a time when all your theology will go upside down. There's going to come a time when you won't understand where God is. You're going to be in such darkness, you won't see your hand in front of your face. Do you know what you do then? Isaiah said, just stay upon your God. Trust Him. Trust Him. Though He slay me, yet will I trust Him. Can you trust God when you're submerged in sorrow? Can you trust God when you're forsaken by friends? Can you trust God when you are dismayed by darkness and you don't even know what's happening? Well, if you can, you'll shut the devil's mouth. Let me just draw this to a conclusion. God finally does answer Job. At least He speaks to Job, but He doesn't answer one of Job's questions. Go to chapter 38 and look at it. He's going to teach Job three things. First of all, He's going to teach Job about His own sovereignty. Chapter 38, verses 1 through 7. Then the Lord answered Job out of the whirlwind and said, "Who is this that darkeneth counsel by words without knowledge?" Job, you're just talking. You don't even know what you're saying. "Gird up now thy loins like a man, for I will demand of thee, and answer thou me. Where wast thou when I laid the foundations of the earth? Declare if thou hast understanding. Who hath laid the measures thereof, if thou knowest? And who hath stretched the line upon it? Whereupon are the foundations thereof fastened? Or who laid the cornerstone thereof, when the morning stars sang together and all the sons of God shouted for joy?" Job, sit down. I want to ask you some questions, son. Job, were you here when I made everything? Job, when I created this universe, when I flung this world out into space, when I fashioned it all, were you there? Do you understand, Job? Well, friend, the scientists today with their Hubble telescope are still trying to figure out the same thing, and they've not figured it out, and Job has not figured it out, and you won't figure it out, and there's some things that God knows when nobody else knows. Isn't that true? And what God is saying to Job, "Job, when I did all this, did I ask your advice? Were you my instructor?" He's saying to Job, "Look, Job, I have a right to do as I wish. And in your trouble, you better learn the sovereignty of God." Something else he learned the sufficiency of God. Finally, when he sees God in a new light, Job chapter 42, verses 5 and 6, he says this, a great statement in the book of Job, "I have heard of thee by the hearing of the ear, but now mine eye seeth thee." What does he mean by that? He said, listen, I've gone from mere theology to a personal relationship through this trouble. The time when God will be the nearest and the dearest and the most precious to you is when you're submerged in suffering, forsaken by friends, and dismayed by darkness. God alone is not only necessary, but at that time, God will be enough. And then finally, he learned the sympathy of God. The book ends this way, Job 42, verses 10 through 13. "And the Lord turned the captivity of Job when he prayed for his friends." And God will turn your captivity too, friend. "And the Lord gave to Job twice as much as he had before. Then came unto him all his brethren and all his sisters and all that had been his acquaintance before, and did eat bread with him in his house. And they bemoaned him and comforted him over all the evil that the Lord had brought upon him. Every man also gave him a piece of money, and every one an earring of gold. So the Lord blessed the latter end of Job more than his beginning. For he had 14,000 sheep," that's twice as many, 6,000 camels, that's twice as many, and 1,000 yoke of oxen, that's twice as many, 1,000 she asses, that's twice as many. But watch this. He had also 7 sons and 3 daughters. Now wait a minute. How come he didn't give him 14 sons and 6 daughters? He's got twice as much of everything else. I'll tell you why. He never lost his sons and daughters. They just went to heaven. I've got a little boy in heaven. I haven't lost him. I know where he is. Somebody talked to the late, great Vance Havner and said, "I'm sorry that you lost your wife." He said, "I haven't lost her. I know where she is." Death can hide, but it cannot divide. They are but on Christ's other side. They with him and he with us.

0: That's what it's all about, folks. Friend, listen to me. Man that is born of woman is full of trouble. Thank God for his blessings. He blessed Job. God takes pleasure in the prosperity of his servants. But you'd better get the faith of old Job and say, though he slay me, yet will I trust him, okay? There's a song. I love the song, when answers aren't enough, there's Jesus. There's Jesus. Sooner or later, you're going to have the faith of Job. You're going to say, the Lord gave, and the Lord hath taken away. Blessed be the name of the Lord. We're the ones who have the answer in the Lord Jesus Christ. Amen. Father God, I pray that you'll give us the faith of old Job. And you'll teach us, Lord, to trust you in our troubles.
1: 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And our phone number is 1-877-LOVE-GOD. That's 1-877-568-3463. Thanks for being with us today. I'm Chris Fabry. May God bless you abundantly. And until we're together again, may you continue to know the joy of His presence and be refreshed by His wondrous love worth finding. 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

0: quote, and the armies of heaven were following Jesus on white horses. So, I at least know we will ride horses. But as I said, all these desires are okay. And that's just it. They're, when it comes to heaven, they're only okay. But are they the excellent things? Are they the noble, pure, and praiseworthy things? Maybe not. Because you see, now I don't want to go to heaven just to get something. You know, get to see my mom and dad play sports, walk, run, ride a horse. Rather, I want to go to heaven to give something. I want to go to heaven to give Jesus glory, all the glory that my earthly trials accrued for me. 2 Corinthians 4:17 says that every one of my hardships endured by faith contributes to an eternal weight of glory. And so, when I get to heaven, I want my life to be an offering, a gift. I want my earthly life to showcase what power there was whenever I believed God's promises in my wheelchair and acted on them. Because there's no glory to God without testing his promises in a tough trial and proving that those promises are reliable and that he is trustworthy and that his grace really is all sufficient. I want to get to heaven to tell that story. I want to arrive in heaven so I can talk up the riches of Christ Jesus. That is the riches of his grace. I want to extol his grace. It has to be rich. His grace has to be abundantly overflowing. How else would I have lived contentedly all those decades on earth as a quadriplegic? There's no way I could have sat in a wheelchair for nearly all my life in my strength. No, all glory to Jesus and his power. And right there, right then, is when I will invite all the inhabitants of heaven to join me in ascribing God glory. I will invite the saints and heavenly hosts, and I'll ask my mom and my dad to join me in ascribing glory to Jesus Christ for all the riches of his grace that sustain me in my wheelchair. Shauna, I want to go to glory with an adventure to tell before the throne of God. And I want you, friends listening, to tell your story of how God abundantly sustained you through every earthly trial. Would you like that to be your goal? Well, I've got a gift for you today that just may help you get started. Shauna, why don't you tell our listeners about it?
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0: point, I'm not even going to address the question why we will die. We've already looked at that a little bit. But the two questions I think that haunt all of us are these two, the questions when and how. But I notice when I read the scriptures that when the scriptures talk about the how question of death, it's not so much concerned about whether or not I will die through a heart attack or by an accident or through a gunshot wound or by cancer or some other disease. But rather, what the scriptures are most interested in terms of the how question of our death, is what will the state of our souls be when we pass from this planet? I remember the last words that my mother ever spoke in this world. I had come home. This is one of those ironic things that my mother happened to die the day that my son was born. Early in the morning of that day, our son was born, and I picked my mother up from her job, and we went to the hospital, and I showed her this newborn grandson of hers, and she was thrilled beyond words, and I brought her back to her apartment, and she said she wanted to retire early that night. She was somewhat tired, and so just before she went into her bedroom to go to sleep, she looked at me, and she smiled, and she said, "You know what?" And I said, "What?" She said, "This is the happiest day of my life." And she went into her bedroom and went to sleep and died in her sleep. I mean, would you like to die like that? I would certainly like to die. I know of a theological professor at Princeton University who had a distinguished career for many, many years. And the story is that he was out for his afternoon constitutional. He was walking down the street in Princeton and just quietly slumped over and left this planet. It was over just like that. And I thought, I wonder if it goes with a profession. Wouldn't it be wonderful if this is the way God has ordained that theologians would die? Because that's how I would like to die. But my mother died peaceably, without suffering, without struggling, saying, "This is the happiest day of my life." Those were her last words. But when the scriptures talk, again, as I said, about the how of death, they're concerned about what our relationship is to God at the moment we breathe our last. I would tell a little story here about two men who have the same last name. Their last name is Graham. A few months ago, I received a letter from my professor of theology that I had in seminary, and he was reporting in that letter about a mutual friend that we had whose name was Tom Graham. Tom was a clergyman in the northern part of the United States, and he'd been sick for the last couple of years with cancer. And I got this note from my professor, and he said, "I just wanted to write to let you know that Tom Graham passed away this week." And then he wrote one more sentence in this note. He said that Tom died in faith. See, my theological professor wasn't concerned about whether or not Tom was going to die through heart failure, through suffocation, through whatever medical cause of death there might be. The how question that my professor was concerned about was, would this man die in faith? And to say this was to echo a statement that is made again throughout the scriptures about heroic persons whose lives are set forth before us in the pages of the Bible. When the scriptures say of Abraham, of Isaac, of Jacob, of David, these all died in faith. That is, they were people, men and women, who trusted God, not for a moment or not when it was convenient, but for the long haul, up to the very point of their deaths. Now, the other man named Graham, I'm sure you've all heard of, his name is Billy Graham. And this past summer, I had to speak in North Carolina, and I had an opportunity that I never thought would happen to me, to have dinner with Billy Graham. And I was impressed, first of all, by how big he is. Have you ever seen Billy Graham in person? I mean, wow, he's just a huge fellow there. And I'm not all that big. And we were sitting at the dinner table and talking over certain things. And I said, you know, Dr. Graham, there's something I'll always remember about your ministry, something that's stuck in my mind that I'd like to ask you about. And he said, what's that? I said, when I was in college, as a freshman in college, there were a group of us fellows that were gathered in the rec room of our dormitory, and we've been playing ping pong, pool, and whatever else college freshmen play. And the TV was on over in the corner, and the big deal of that night that the press was making something of a sensation over was that Billy Graham was going to appear on national television on the Jack Parr show. Now imagine it, Jack Parr and Billy Graham. I mean, that just didn't seem to fit together very well. And I thought, goodness sakes, Jack Parr is such a master of repartee and witticism and jocularity. He's never serious for a second. How in the world is Billy Graham going to relate to an interview by Jack Parr? Well, we watched it, and as soon as Billy came out and was introduced, Jack Parr started messing around and playing all kinds of games and joking and keeping Billy Graham as far as arm's length as he could about anything serious about religion. And right in the middle of all the jokes, Billy just stopped and looked him straight in the eye and said, Jack, have you settled things with God? You know, he started right in on him. And that, you know, I thought he was going to say, look, Jack, if you came on a bus, it'll wait, you know, and you're going to sing a couple more choruses of Just As I Am without one plea. But I just couldn't believe that Billy Graham would have the presence of mind on national television in a very polite and yet straightforward way. He sort of socked it to Jack Parr. And so on this occasion last summer, when I had this opportunity to have dinner with Dr. Graham, I said, you know, that really left an impression on me. And I wondered, whatever happened to Jack Parr? His star had a meteoric rise and then he sort of faded from the scene. Johnny Carson came, took his place. I said, whatever happened to Jack Parr? Did you maintain a relationship with him? And I'll tell you why it stuck in my mind. Because when the scriptures talk about death, they really are only concerned about two ways of dying. The scripture says there are those who die in faith, and it also refers to those who die in their sins. Those are some of the most tragic words that you read in the pages of Holy Writ. To say that somebody died in their sin, I mean, we all are sinners. And there's a certain sense in which we all die in our sins. But the distinction here that the scripture is making is, at the time of our death, have we or have we not ever settled things with God? What the scripture means about somebody dying in their sins is that it describes that person who, up until the very last moment of their lives, until they pass over the line, they absolutely refuse to submit to their Creator. I had an uncle. I had an uncle who was one of the roughest, toughest guys in all the world. He was a laborer. We used to call him meat muscles. He had muscles, and he looked like a page out of Streetcar Named Desire when he would come into our house with the old-fashioned sweatshirt and the muscles bulging, his fingernails all black and grimy. And when I decided to go into the ministry, my uncle just about had apoplexy. I might have told him I had a sex change operation. He said that, you know, for him, anybody that went in the ministry had to be a bona fide sissy and had just completely abandoned all hopes of manhood. And he said, oh, you're going to wear your collar around backwards and wear a little dress and all. And he rode me unmercifully. He contracted a fatal disease. And in the last days of his life, I mean, the last weeks of his life, when I would go to see him, he would still laugh and mock the things of God and my profession, but I knew he loved me. I mean, that always came through, all of the fooling around and so on. And I remember the day I was in his bedroom and things were rough for him. And I said to him, are you ready
1: to meet God?
0: And he looked at me and all the joking stopped and he said, no. And the tears came and he said, but I want to be. Tell me about it. And I had one of those rare and unspeakably precious experiences with a dying man. And he got things settled. And I know that my uncle died in faith. I told that to Billy Graham and I said, what about Jack Parr? And he said, R.C., I don't know where Jack Parr is right now with his faith, but we're still in touch. And we stay in touch. And he said, it's my prayer that when Jack Parr's time comes, that he will die in faith. Well, I've already told you my mother's last words. This is the happiest day of my life. And those are words that I remember with great joy and confidence. It's not the same way with my father's last words. When I was 14 years old, my father was stricken with a stroke that was severe. And that stroke left him paralyzed in half of his body. His one side was virtually useless. He couldn't use his arm. He couldn't use his leg. And his mouth drooped. His speech was impaired. And he lost the vision in one side, one eye. And with that devastating stroke, it was the end of his career. It was the end of his income. And the doctors told him and told my mother at that time that there was no cure for the problem that he had and that he would slowly die. Well, it took him 3 years to die, and he had three more strokes in the course of that time before he finally did die. And he spent the last 3 years of his life confined to a chair in the den of our home. There's an overstuffed chair, and he had weights there on his legs, and he had this great big magnifying glass that he used for the one good eye he had. And all he did in those last 3 years was to sit there and read the Bible, which was somewhat surprising to me because he wasn't a particularly religious fellow, and I had no understanding of the Christian faith at that time. I was as pagan as a young boy could be, and as secular. Our family was not, as I said, a deeply religious family by any means. But in those last 3 years, my father began to think about the ultimate meaning of life. And he began to read the book. And he used that magnifying glass. Well, we had a sort of a ritual that went on is, you know, when a man is paralyzed and loses his position of earning a livelihood and taking care of his family, that's extremely difficult emotionally for a man. And as a matter of dignity to my father, he wanted to be able to sit at the dining room table, at the head of the table, every night at dinner time. Now, to get him from the den up through the living room, up the stairs, it was a sunken den, you know, a couple stairs up in the living room, and then into the dining room, was a Herculean task. But it was my task, and I have to say, it was my delight to be able to do this one thing every day to contribute to my father's dignity. When time came for dinner, I went into the den, and I got myself in front of his chair, sort of hunkered down, and I took his two arms and took them and put them around my neck and squeezed them together at the wrists, and then sort of got up in a sort of a semi-fireman's carry, got him on my back, and dragged him, as it were, out to the dining room table, and so then sat him down in that chair at the head of the table, and he sat there with this useless one side and sat with the family every single night in his seat, the head of the house, for 3 years. Well, at the end of this three-year period, after dinner, the dishes were cleared, And I went back to the end of the table and I got him around my neck again.

Now, friends, I had no idea where those words came from. I had no idea what their biblical and theological meaning was about. But as uninitiated in religion as I was at that point in my life, now I'm 17 when this is going on, and he's saying those words to me, I understood exactly what my dad was saying. My dad was saying to me, it's over. I'm going to die now. And as a matter of fact, those words that he uttered that night were the last words he ever spoke in this world. Because within an hour, he had his fourth stroke, went into a coma, and the next day he died. It's almost like he made a decision. You know, today I'm going home now, and I'm telling you goodbye, son. And I want you to learn how to die. I don't know if he taught me how to live, but I sure hope he taught me how to die. It wasn't for a couple of years after that that I became a Christian. In my virgin reading of the New Testament, it's a long way through the Gospels, Matthew, Mark, Luke, and John, and Romans, and 1st and 2nd Corinthians, and all those Pauline epistles and everything. But I came to the second letter of Paul to his beloved disciple Timothy, and we get to the end where Paul is in prison and he's expecting now to be executed. And we know that he was executed by Nero in 65 AD. And at the end of this correspondence that he has to his young disciple, he writes these words to Timothy, "For I am already being poured out like a drink offering, and the time has come for my departure. I have fought the good fight. I have finished the race. I have kept the faith." And I saw those words. I said, those were the words. Those are the last words. Now I understand what my dad was trying to tell me on his deathbed. And then I understood, ladies and gentlemen, that my father died in faith. That's how he died. But what does that mean? What does it mean to die in faith? Faith is a word that has become so cheap in our culture. It's almost become a word that conjures up magic and superstition. But the simplest meaning of the word faith in New Testament language is the word trust. Which brings us full circle, doesn't it? It's one thing to believe in God. It's another thing to believe God. It's one thing to trust that there is a God. It's another thing to trust God for whatever is and for whatever happens. And what happens to me. And I notice a way that the apostle brings all these words together. He says, I fought the good fight. Usually Christians think about fighting as something evil. Jesus said, blessed are the peacemakers. We're called to be people who are docile, who are meek, who are humble, not who are belligerent and bellicose, people who are contentious and ready to fight at the drop of a hat. But there are certain struggles to which we are called. And when we get serious illness, God is honored when we fight it tooth and nail. When we fight it as hard as we possibly can fight it. We give it every shot we can. I mean, again, here at MD Anderson, they go and ask these physicians, they'll tell you, is that they can almost predict who's going to recover and who isn't. There are those who, when they get some of these diseases, they just say, I'm going to fight this thing every inch of the way. And their spirit becomes contagious and inspirational to other people. Because the fight that they're engaged in is a good fight. Then immediately the apostle changes from the imagery and the language of the contest of fighting to that of a race. And this is something else I notice about the Christian faith, that anybody can be a Christian for 5 minutes or for 5 hours or for 5 days.

0: days or for 5 years. But again, the recurring theme in the scripture is he who endures to the end is the one who experiences redemption. And the race of which the apostles speak is not a 100-yard dash, it's a marathon. It's the kind of race that requires that extra courage to keep going when you don't feel like you have any strength. You know, the thing that Judy Greasy said to me in Miami was, she said, R.C., I can't take any more. And I thought about when I joined Weight Watchers, that they have this little hokey little thing that they do when you join this organization, at least in Florida, they give you a soda straw. They hand that out to you the first night. You say, what's that? I say, you take that home and you put it on your refrigerator. And I said, well, what is that? They said, that's the straw that breaks the camel's back. That every time you look at that straw, you ask yourself what it was that made you come in here and decide to go on this diet. The last straw is what it was. And I thought of the image of the camel, that beast of burden that's loaded down with all of this straw that they have to carry. And there's a certain point at which the camel just can't take one more piece of straw, one more piece of straw, and that camel collapses. But ladies and gentlemen, I don't know where that last piece is for me, and I don't know where it is for you. And even Judy Greasy didn't know. She said, I can't take anymore. And God gave her 30 more days to take. And she took it. She finished the course. And she kept the faith. That's how I want to die. I want to die trusting God. I want to die without abandoning hope in Him. The New Testament tells us that the just shall live by faith. But it also tells us that the just shall die in faith.
1: To live well, we need the truth of God's word. And we also need his word to die well. Thanks be to God who gave us his word, that we may have sure hope in both life and in death. 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

instance, the Gospel of Mark, because very quickly in his Gospel, he makes it plain that Jesus is absolutely committed not to putting together a religious club, but of reaching out to those who are, quite frankly, the most unlikely people ever to be included in his band of disciples. And the incident that is before us here in Mark chapter 2 is a classic illustration of this truth. It's not uncommon to hear people complain about how long it's taking them to see a doctor. I never know whether to make much of that or not. After all, most of the doctors I've ever met are incredibly busy, and they seem to be seeing people all the time. So I think some of us need to be a little more patient. Eventually we're seen, and often I think sooner rather than later. We always will be seen. It's hard to imagine a doctor who worked all his way or all her way through medical school and then decided that she didn't ever want to see patients. She just wanted to be a doctor, but no patients. I'd like to be a doctor, but I don't ever want to see sick people. It would be a very, very strange thing. And for Jesus to refuse to deal with those who are despised and disreputable, who are the outscouring of society, would be equally absurd. And that lies at the very heart of this incident involving the calling of this man Levi, who's also known as Matthew elsewhere in the Gospels, to become a follower of Jesus. It is with this that we're going to spend our time this morning, looking directly at verse 14, and perhaps I should just read it again. As he walked along, he saw Levi, son of Alphaeus, sitting at the tax collector's booth. "Follow me," Jesus told him, and Levi got up and followed him. It's almost just one long sentence, and it covers so much material. Prior to that, in verse 13, you will notice that Jesus is once again out in the lakeside area. The crowds are coming to him. There seems to be a balance here. At the end of verse 12, all the people were amazed. They'd never seen anything like this. And then once again, Jesus reverts to his prior pattern, and he moves out into an outlying area away from the crowds. The crowds come to him, and once again, as they sit or stand to hear him, he proclaims the good news. He tells them that the kingdom of God is near, that it is important for them, necessary for them to repent and to believe the good news. Now, yes, he touches their lives. Yes, he heals their sicknesses. Yes, he relieves them of demonic oppression. But he hasn't come as a miracle worker. He has come as a teacher of this good news. And so it is that in the course of his endeavors, he comes upon this scene. And it is in this little verse, 14, that we have the record of this radical change in the life and circumstances of this gentleman called Levi. When God calls a man or a woman, his callings never leave that person where they found him. If God speaks to you and calls you and you try and stand still, you will not be standing still, you will be going backwards. The callings of God never leave you where they find you. You will either follow on, you will either believe and obey, or you will be making a forlorn attempt to stand still. You will discover that you're going in the opposite direction. And this is certainly true in the experience of Levi. Now, when I read this week, and I have read this passage many times, and many of you will have done the same, I said to myself, you know, I think a little background would be helpful. Helpful first to me, and then helpful to you. Because we read that he was sitting at a tax collector's booth, and frankly, it doesn't really mean very much to us. After all, have you ever been in Capernaum at a tax collector's booth? I bet there isn't one in 1,000 that have been anywhere close to it, and even if we were in Capernaum, we wouldn't have known the booth if we had tripped over it. So, we read it, but what does it really mean, and what was the job that he was doing? Well, as best as I can understand, and of course there are limits to my understanding as becomes very clear week by week, but as best as I can understand, Levi was a Jewish tax official, probably working in the realm of customs and excise. So you ought not to think of him as the IRS. You should think of him more as a kind of border patrol, and you couldn't make the transition from one region into the other without paying tax, either on your movements
as a toll booth collection, or more likely as a result of the materials that you were carrying from one place to the other. I remember well the delight of the customs gentleman in Newark when he asked me if I brought in anything that was over a certain amount of money, and I said, yes, I brought in my kilt. And he just couldn't wait to get his hands on that and charged me a dreadful amount of money for an outfit that had already cost me a dreadful amount of money. Well, that's exactly the kind of thing that Levi was doing. When Herod the Great, the miserable Herod the Great, whom you remember from the massacre of the children in Bethlehem, when he died, he divided his territory largely between three of his sons. Each had the name Herod, Herod Antipas, Herod Agrippa, and Herod Philip. And Herod Philip and Herod Antipas had regions that essentially bordered one another. They were separated by the Jordan River. And the point of departure into each community, the thoroughfare, if you like, the most obvious and normal one, would be through the town or the city of Capernaum. And there in that tax collector's booth would be people who were fulfilling those responsibilities, and in this particular instance, this man by the name of Levi. Now, this position, this job, was absolutely despised. These individuals were detested. His role would have been to secure the privileges of the region. Presumably a Roman official, usually known as a publican, would have purchased the tax base for an area. He would then hire under him tax collectors or customs collectors and so on. As long as he got his price for what that region was worth to him, he really didn't care from that point out whatever those tax collectors charged. So it was a wonderful opportunity for the tax collectors to charge whatever they liked. They knew the number they had to make in order to fulfill their responsibilities, and they were then able to devise elaborate ways whereby they could operate essentially two sets of books, one that was going back to the officials and the other one that was going under the table. And Levi, as a result of that, was actually as much an outcast socially as the leper was, whom we saw just a couple of studies ago. If we doubt this, then let me affirm it for you, that as a result of his willingness to fulfill this role, to be sitting in this tax collector's booth, number one, he would have been regarded as a disgrace to his family. His mother would not have been going out for coffee in the morning and letting everybody know how well young Levi was doing in his new position at the tax collector's booth. Indeed, she would have done everything she possibly could to explain his job in some way that would relieve her of the despicable nature of what was going on. A disgrace to his family. Secondly, he would be disqualified from ever serving as a judge or even being part of the judicial system as a witness. And thirdly, he would have been disbarred from the synagogue, from the opportunities of worship that would have accrued to him otherwise as a normal Jewish male. So if you rehearse that for a moment, you get the picture. He can't go essentially to church, he can't show up on jury duty, and his family regarded as a complete disgrace that ever one of their children was involved in such a dreadful engagement. Now, when I read a little more, I came across a variety of things that intrigued me, and this fits in the realm of intrigue. I think you know me well enough now to know what we're saying in terms of main things and plain things, and what is authoritative from the scriptures, and what is merely observation. If it is helpful, you go with it. If it is unhelpful, you exit out. But many of you X out a lot of stuff in any case, so there's nothing particularly difficult for you in that. But what I came across was inscriptions, ancient inscriptions that had to do with fish. They had to do with fish. And so, for example, one inscription described individuals in the region of Capernaum who were concerned with the toll on fish.
So apparently there was, at least at some point, and it may not have been at this point, but it could have been at this point, some kind of toll on fish. So then that got me thinking, do I know any fishermen? Have there been any fishermen so far in the story that would have had to engage with this character or with his colleagues because of their work with fish? And of course, yes. We've got Simon, and we have Andrew, and we have James and John. We have the initial four that Jesus has called to be his followers. And then I said to myself, maybe Levi even knew the four of them. Maybe they were, as a result of their business practices, moving through his region. And maybe, as a result of the contact, he would have heard something of the words of Jesus and may even observe something of the works of Jesus. Well, you say it doesn't say that there. I understand. But it doesn't not say it either. In other words, it is possible that Levi had a knowledge of Jesus before this encounter took place. In fact, I think it is likely that he did. I don't imagine that somebody in a place like Capernaum could be in Capernaum with somebody, namely Jesus of Nazareth, casting out demons, healing people, transforming the community in many, many ways, without that buzz running right through the community. And as you know, the person in the local newspaper office, or the newsagent store, at least in Britain, or in the average Starbucks, let's say, or Caribou, or whatever it might be, or the person that takes your ticket when you leave Hopkins Airport, those are the people that pick up all the bits and pieces, the buzz of the day, what's going on, did you hear so-and-so, just pleasantries, sometimes beyond the weather, sometimes only the weather. But it may well have been just as this, that one of the people said to the other, I haven't seen Simon and Andrew coming through the through here for a while. And somebody else said, no, you probably won't see them. And someone else says, yeah, and I'll tell you two more you won't see. You're not going to see James and Andrew. And Levi said, why not? And someone said, well, the four of them have become followers of Jesus of Nazareth. They pulled their boats up, folded the nets, left it in one case with their father, left the family business behind, and they've gone off as followers of Jesus. And Levi might have sat there and said to himself, wow, I wonder what that's like. I wonder what that's like. There may be some here this morning, and that's exactly where you are. You've heard the story, maybe even a family member, a friend, a work colleague who's told you that he's become a follower of Jesus. And there's evidence to suggest that that has actually happened. His words have changed, his lifestyle has changed, she's become altogether different from what she was. She's still the regular person with the same DNA, she still has the same personality, she's still melancholic, he's still effusive, whatever it might be. But no doubt that he's become a follower of Jesus, and you find yourself saying, wow, I wonder what it would be like to be a follower of Jesus. Do you really? Would you like to become a follower of Jesus? Nobody who ever wanted to be a follower of Jesus was turned away. You can never want to be a follower of Jesus and find that he tells you you can't. Well, Levi's about to find out. And just as the leper had probably had no one other than another leper touching him for a very long time before Jesus touched him, so Levi would have grown accustomed to people despising him and saying things about him that weren't exactly commendatory. After all, he was not a member of the sort of ruling class. He was not a member of the acceptable people in society. He was despised, he was rejected, he was an outcast. He was socially unacceptable. In fact, he would have been perfectly used to people telling him where to go. They put their money in for the excise, and he said, thank you very much, Mr. Benjamin. And Benjamin says, hey, Levi, you know where you can go, don't you? Come home at the end of the day with abuse ringing in his ears. People calling him out. You murderous creature. You stinking cheat. I hate you. I despise the fact that you work for the Romans. You are despicable the way you steal from your own people. Those would have been the words he heard. But people didn't go by and say,
thank you very much for doing such a wonderful service for the Roman authorities. We all appreciate it very much indeed. No, no. And then look at verse 14. He hears something very, very different. Here in the place of his dubious business practice stands Jesus. And Jesus is not telling him where to go. Jesus is telling him where to come. Jesus is actually issuing to him a command, a different kind of command. It's not get out of here. It is come here. In fact, it is straightforward. Come, follow me.

0: authority of Jesus himself. That's why we pay attention to the Bible. That's why we talk about the Bible as being authoritative in and of itself. That's why when we read the Bible, we often discover that it almost speaks out to us in our lives. It's as though it is actually speaking to us in a way that is marked by authority. The brevity and the authority is marked both by the immediacy and the totality of Levi's response. "Follow me," Jesus told him. And Levi got up and followed him. There's no gap. It is instantaneous. That's what makes it so amazing, what makes it so striking. And the reason I use totality is because in Luke's version of this event, as he records it, he gives to us one phrase that Mark does not use. And in Luke chapter 5 and in verse 27 and verse 28, you will see the missing phrase. It's the same record. After this, Jesus went out and saw a tax collector by the name of Levi sitting at his tax booth. "Follow me," Jesus said to him. And Levi got up, now here's the phrase, and left everything, and followed him. He turned his back on his illicit business. He realized that if he was going to follow Jesus, he couldn't follow Jesus and stay the way he was. The command is clear, the response is immediate, and it is total. And leaving everything, he went out to follow him. One of the reasons, I think, for so many people's disinterest in the claims of Christ is because they never hear the claims of Christ. Now, you may be wondering about Christianity, and you're here today. And one of the things that put you off is, frankly, it just seems like such a soft option. And you find yourself saying, I don't really know why there's much to bother about in relationship to it. I mean, I don't know if I want to be involved or I don't want to be involved. It seems so trivial. Oh, forgive us if we've suggested that in any way, or if your friends have done so, trying to make it more attractive to you, trying to, as it were, lower the barriers so that you can come in at your own level and on your own basis. If the church, in endeavoring to win people, takes the message of Jesus, dilutes it, minimizes it, compromises it, so that people may see it as a soft option, it is no surprise when the people look at it and say, who cares? Levi, follow me. When? Right now. But, follow me. And Levi got up and he followed him.
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comprehensively. God knows the future. He knows everything that is going to happen to you tomorrow. And he knows everything that's going to happen in the remainder of this year. He knows everything that is going to happen in every place in this world until Christ comes again and brings this world as we know it to an end. God knows everything. And his knowledge is so perfect that he knows everything, past, present and future, all at once. He doesn't move in his thoughts from one thing to another thing in order to know what is happening. He simply knows. It is all just there in one simple, act of knowing. It's beyond our comprehension. We cannot relate to it because our knowing is cumulative knowing and we forget almost as much as we learn. Our knowing is dependent upon our experience. It's dependent upon communication. It's dependent upon so many factors that are immediately open to us and that we can take in. And so our knowledge is extremely limited. In fact, our knowledge is so limited that we don't really know ourselves. In fact, days go by and we surprise ourselves by what we do and what we say. So poor is our knowledge of ourselves. But we stand before a God who knows all things. And this was true of Elisha and of his servant and of the Israelites. They served a God who knows all things. And this God who knows all things was imparting that knowledge to Elisha in quite a remarkable way in this story. It wasn't his normal practice to impart knowledge in this way, but he did it. Well, it's not so much the way that he did it, but the substance of that knowledge that surprises us. We're not actually told how he imparted this knowledge. All we know is that the king of Syria was making strategic decisions about his attempts to send raiding parties into Israel. And whenever he made these plans and he sent out his little parties of soldiers on these schemes, it all came to nothing. The king of Israel already seemed to know about this. And the king of Syria is puzzled by this fact. There must be a mole. There must be someone in his own ranks, among his own commanding officers, who is telling the king of Israel their plans. But when he confronts them and he says, "Now show me who is for the king of Israel, who is spying for the king," one of his servants says, "No one. No one, my lord. It's Elisha. It's the prophet who is in Israel. He tells the king of Israel the words that you speak in secret." Now, we're not told how this servant of the king of Syria knew that it was Elisha who was communicating. There's lots of things here, actually. We're not told. We don't know. But we do know that Elisha got to know things. Elisha got to know the plans of the king of Syria. How could he do that? There were no electronic bugs that he could plant on the king of Syria's phone or in his conference room, that he could listen in to their plans and their conversations. But he had God, the God who knows everything. And the God who knows everything spoke through this man of God, Elisha, to the king of Israel and disclosed to him the plans of the king of Syria.
And so God in his mercy spares Israel time and time and time and time again. We're told that the king of Israel saved himself because of this information that Elisha passed on to him. It was the mercy of God, the grace of God, that did this, because actually Israel deserved his condemnation. And indeed, they had been warned and were continuing to be warned by the prophets that if they carried on in their idolatrous worship, then God would not spare them and that they would be destroyed. And yet, at this time, God withholds that destruction. He holds himself back, as it were, from allowing his sword of judgment, the Syrians, to destroy his people who had forsaken him. And many times I've referred you to Romans chapter 2, where Paul explains what it is that is happening in situations like this, when God withholds just judgment. He says in verse 4, "Do you presume on the riches of his kindness and forbearance and patience, not knowing that God's kindness is meant to lead you to repentance?" And so here in this story, we have God at work on behalf of Israel to do them good, giving them time, giving them space to acknowledge his sovereignty over them and bow to his lordship, repenting of their rebellion and renewing right worship in their midst. Over and over again, he spares them, he gives them time, he shows them kindness. Well, that is for now. Things will change. But at this point of time, at this point in history, this is what he's doing as he imparts this knowledge to Elisha to communicate with the king of Israel. And you might think, you know, I'd like God to inform me of things from time to time. That would be so helpful if God would give me knowledge. The knowledge that I need, the knowledge that I want. But we need to recognize, you see, that the knowledge that God imparts isn't necessarily the knowledge that we want. It's not necessarily the knowledge that we would like. Perhaps we would like some clear direction on whether or not to take up a job offer. Perhaps we would like some clear direction on whom it is we should marry, on where it is that we should settle down and live. And a whole series of questions arises, and we think, I just wish God will tell me. What does he want me to do? And so often, God doesn't say anything. He doesn't give us knowledge on these matters. But he does give us knowledge on the things that we need to know, on the things that really matter. Indeed, the knowledge that he's giving here is to the end that people might repent. And that is knowledge that he has given to us. Even this evening, as we've considered this story and thought about how Paul applies that kind of principle of the kindness of God to the undeserving, and realize that he is kind that we might repent, then we have gained knowledge from God, important knowledge from God, when he doesn't treat us as our sins deserve, when he gives us time, another day, another year. It is a day, a year to change our ways, to turn to him in repentance, to find from him forgiveness. Indeed, the knowledge that God truly wants us to have is the knowledge of our sin and the knowledge of salvation. And he has given us that knowledge in his word, in the Bible. He has given us everything that we need to know to be right with him,
to have a right relationship with him. And that is far more important than whether you become a butcher or a baker or a candlestick maker. That's far more important than whether you marry Mary or Jane or Tom or Jeff. These are matters of eternal significance. Those are very temporary matters, though they're huge matters to us, aren't they? They're big to us. We'd like a word from God about those things, but he's given us a word from himself about things that will make a difference for eternity. And yet, the very time that we are asking for help and guidance on jobs and on marriage and upon places to live and these things, we're ignoring the things that really matter. Our relationship with God. Are we right with God? Are our sins forgiven? Do we have peace with him? Are we walking in his ways? Are we glorifying him in our lives? Are we doing what we were created to do? To represent him in this world in a way that will bring glory to his name and do good to those around us. This is the knowledge that we need. This is the knowledge that God has provided in his word. That we are to come to him through the Lord Jesus Christ, who gave his life as a ransom for many, so that the sins of our past, present, and future may be dealt with by Jesus Christ in our place, so that we might now live for God without worrying about making up for our sins, but giving him glory for his forgiveness. And showing our gratitude in lives of obedience. This is the knowledge that God has given to us from the first pages of Genesis to the final pages of Revelation. The Bible is full of the knowledge of God that he has imparted to us for our eternal good. And everything that we need to know to honor him in our lives is found in these pages. Indeed, if you will begin to walk with him in righteousness, leaning upon him for guidance, looking to him in his word for the knowledge that he has given to you for daily life, glorifying him, you will actually find the answers to those other questions. You will find in his word the principles by which you are to live that will enable you to make the choice of whether you should be a butcher, a baker, or a candlestick maker. And whom it is you should marry and where it is that you should live. Free choices that God has given to us, but choices that nevertheless are governed by his word so that we may make wise choices there. God it is who gives us knowledge, and he gives us the knowledge that we need to glorify him. And we will never be able to say to him, I didn't know enough. You didn't tell me enough to be able to glorify you yesterday. I didn't have all that I needed in order to make wise choices today. We will never have any excuse because God gives the knowledge that we need. The second thing that I want you to observe in this story is that God gives sight. God himself sees all that happens. In that verse from Psalm 139, verse 16, it talks about God seeing. In reality, God doesn't see in the sense that we see. Because God doesn't have a body like we have, and he doesn't have eyes and ears and a mouth and hands and feet and so forth. When God speaks, when the Bible speaks using that language, it is so that we are able to relate to the way that God works. God sees all that happens because God knows everything. It flows out of that first point, of course. God knows everything. Therefore, he sees all that happens. His perfect knowledge is his sight.
He doesn't need to see and then process what he sees in order to understand what is going on. He knows everything. But God does

good at putting two and two together and thinking, well, if he can tell the king what I'm going to do, surely he can tell himself what I'm going to do. If he knows where I'm going to attack the king of Israel, surely he'll know that I'm going to attack him. But nevertheless, he sends his horses and his chariots and a great army to the city in which he's been informed Elisha is currently at. And the servant of Elisha comes out in the morning and he sees this huge army of the Syrians, horses and chariots surrounding the city. And he's full of dismay and he rushes back into the house and he says to Elisha, "Alas, my master, what shall I do? What shall we do?" And Elisha says, "Don't be afraid. For those who are with us are more than those who are with them." Then Elisha prayed and said, "O Lord, please open his eyes that he may see." So the Lord opened the eyes of the young man, and he saw, and behold, the mountain was full of horses and chariots of fire all around Elisha. So we're to understand that these are the horses and chariots of God. You remember, horses and chariots of fire had come and had accompanied Elijah when he was taken out of this world. What a sight it must have been to have seen the mountainside full of all of these horses and chariots of God, outnumbering the horses and the chariots of the king of Syria. The Lord opened the servant's eyes to see what was already there, but he couldn't see. But Elisha saw. Elisha told him, "Those who are with us are greater than those who are with them. You don't need to worry." Elisha very comfortably went about his morning routine without a care in the world, as it were. Not worrying at all that the city was surrounded by a fearsome Syrian army, because he saw the army of God. Now, did he see it in the way that his servant saw it? That's an interesting question to ask. In some way, God opened the eyes of the servant so that he could actually see these horses and chariots of fire. Was it that Elisha saw them himself as well? And when the servant saw it, was it a physical sight that he saw, or was it some inward sight that he saw in which he understood? Well, when we come to the New Testament, we understand that there is a true sight that comes by faith. In 2 Corinthians chapter 4, and in verse 18, Paul wrote, "We look not to the things that are seen, but to the things that are unseen. For the things that are seen are transient, but the things that are unseen are eternal." And in John chapter 20, and in verse 29, when Thomas had doubted about the resurrection of Christ and his appearance to the disciples, Jesus came again on another occasion and spoke to Thomas and displayed his hands to him and his side. Thomas answered in verse 28 of John 20, "My Lord and my God." And Jesus said to him, "Have you believed because you have seen me? Blessed are those who have not seen and yet have believed." So there is a sight that comes by faith. That is a believing sight. Elsewhere we're told that we are to walk by faith and not by sight. That's the reality of the lives that we live. What is it that we are when we're walking by faith and not by sight? Well, we're believing in God and we're trusting in his providences. And we have this confidence that he is able to work all things for our good. And I wonder, though we're not given an answer here, whether that was sufficient for Elisha. That he didn't see
the horses or the chariots of

0: fire, but he believed them to be there. Or it may be that God gave him that sight before he opened the servant's eyes. The point, though, either way, is they were there. However they were seen, or when they were unseen, they were still there. It's not just that the chariots and the horses appeared and therefore the servant could see them. No, the servant was enabled to see what was already there. And this is true for us as we walk by faith. We know that the angels of heaven are given to us as ministering spirits, that they are here today, and that they are with us wherever we go. It is a tremendous blessing for us to know that we are not alone, that God is with us, and that even the angels are servants to help us. Who knows what battles are undertaken around us that we never see? Any schemes of Satan, any plans and plots that Satan has to do us harm, that the angels of God come in and defend us against, that we never see, that we never know about. We know from the scriptures that these things happen. We know that the archangel Michael was hindered for a time because he was in a battle fighting. We know that these things are going on all around us when Paul tells us that our warfare is not against flesh and blood, but against spiritual powers in the heavenly places. He's not just using figurative language. He's speaking about the realities of the world that we live in, a spiritual world as well as a physical world that can only be understood by faith, only be seen by faith, and only be navigated by faith. And it is God that gives us this sight. He is the one who gives us the sight of faith by which we are enabled to live our lives, trusting in him, following him, even in the midst of danger, knowing that he will protect us according to his will and his purpose for us. It is God who gives us this sight, and it is a true gift for which we ought to give thanks to him. We see in this story that along with that thought is the fact that he has the power over sight. He can blind people, or he can make them see. For those who work against him, he is powerful to hinder and frustrate them. This is what happened here, isn't it? Elisha prayed again after asking for the Lord to open his servant's eyes. He asked that the Lord would strike the people, the enemy, with blindness. And God did so. And Elisha led them to another city. Now, it's evident that the blindness with which they were struck was not a physical blindness. Otherwise, they would have been very much questioning Elisha about where they were being taken and what had happened to them. There is a frustration of their normal understanding and perception in this blindness, so that Elisha is able to say to them, you've got the wrong city. I'll take you where you need to go. And then he takes them about 10 miles or so, which would have been quite difficult if he was leading a whole army of blind soldiers. They weren't blind physically. They could put one foot in front of the other and see where they were going, but there was a blindness in their understanding and perception of where they were and what was going on. And Elisha led them into Samaria. Samaria is the capital city of Israel. And there's the king of Israel. And here are the armies of Syria brought right into the capital city. And then Elisha prays, Lord, open their eyes. and they opened their eyes. Well, it wasn't their physical eyes, but suddenly they realized they were in the midst of the enemy and they were surrounded and powerless. God is able to hinder and frustrate the works of the enemy. And he does so even today. He, in remarkable ways, leads his people through enemy territory where persecutors are seeking to destroy them. And at times, in what seems to be nothing short of miraculous ways, the enemy seems to be blind. And the Lord's people are able to escape. Throughout history, there are stories of that nature. But for us today too, in our daily lives, the Lord is able to protect us and to keep us. He is able to turn the eyes of those who would be against us in another direction so that they do not see us and harm us. There's another aspect to this though, in terms of God blinding or opening eyes. For those who are blinded by him, if they humble themselves, find mercy from him, as we see in the life of Saul of Tarsus, who was blinded on the road to Damascus and then received his sight within that city. But he was a changed man when his eyes were opened. God had worked in him so that his physical sight being restored was in a sense a picture of spiritual sight that he had been given, so that whereas before he had been blind to who the Messiah was and to the work of Jesus Christ and to the church that he had been persecuting, now his eyes were opened and he acknowledged that Jesus is the Christ, the Son of God. And he devoted his whole life to proclaiming Jesus and to building and establishing the church. It is God who gives sight. And if he has given you sight, then you should rejoice in the fact that you are no longer walking in darkness, but you have been given the light of life. And we can pray to the Lord that the Lord might open eyes, that others too may see him and understand his ways and commit themselves to his care. God gives sight. And the final thing I want to draw out from this passage this evening is that God gives wisdom. The army of Syria was surrounded by the soldiers of Israel in the city of Samaria. And the king is so excited at this fact that he hasn't had to do anything. And here he can strike them all down. Shall I do it? He says to Elisha. Shall I strike them down? Elisha says to him, do not strike them down. You wouldn't strike down prisoners of war. Once you're taking them captive, you wouldn't then in cold blood strike them down. It's one thing to strike someone down on the battlefield. It's another thing to strike them down in the prisoner of war camp. And he said, you wouldn't do that. So when they're handed to you in this remarkable way, it is not for you to strike them down. Rather, set bread and water before them that they may eat and drink and go to their master. So he prepared a banquet for them and sent them on their way. And the Syrians didn't come again on raids into the land of Israel. This is wisdom through the mouth of Elisha. But that wisdom finds its origin in God. But as we have seen, that God himself knows everything. And we have seen that God himself sees all things. God himself is all wise. You're familiar with the terms God's omnipresence, meaning that he's everywhere, and his omniscience, meaning he knows all things, and his omnipotence, meaning that he has all power. Well, there's another word omniscience, which means that he has all wisdom. He is wisdom. And Paul tells us that through the gospel, Christ has become our wisdom. That in him is everything that we need to know and to understand this world and our ways in it. To understand God and his will for us. He is the wisdom of God to us. And God's ways, they're not our ways. His thoughts are not our thoughts, as Isaiah declares in Isaiah 55. In other words, we don't naturally conduct our lives according to the wisdom of God. That's not our natural disposition. When we walk according to our own wisdom, we walk into destruction and into death and despair. We need God to come to us with his wisdom. And we find wisdom in knowing God. With fear of God, the proverb says, is the beginning of wisdom. To come before God in awe and reverence and bow before him. That is the beginning of wisdom. That is where we start, in acknowledging that God's ways are not our ways and his thoughts are not our thoughts, and begging him, as it were, to make his ways known to us and to reveal his thoughts to us so that we might walk in his ways and understand his thoughts as far as our finite minds are able to. Here in this passage, the wisdom of God thwarted the enemy and gave Israel a reprieve for a time. And ultimately, the wisdom of God saves from disaster those who entrust themselves to him. It plucks them from eternal destruction and sets them on a path that leads to eternal life instead. God gives wisdom. And that wisdom is found when we first bow our knees to him and acknowledge our total dependence upon him. When we heed his word, through which he gives us knowledge and opens our eyes to see. The Israelites who read this book as they were held captive in Babylon, or those who had returned to the promised land and seen the city of Jerusalem in ruins, would have found great encouragement in the fact that God knows and sees all things. Their circumstances were not outside his interest or beyond his power. And there you have, in Babylon, Daniel, who is content to be thrown into the lion's den because God knows, God sees, and God is working, and he trusted in that. There are Shadrach, Meshach, and Abednego, and they're quite content to entrust themselves to the power of God, knowing that he knows, understanding that he sees, and if it is his will, he will spare them, and if it is not his will, well, they'll worship him anyway. Later, in Jerusalem, surrounded by the burnt rubble of Nebuchadnezzar's raids and destruction of the city, Nehemiah depended upon the knowledge and sight and wisdom of God as he endured the boasts of the enemies and their scorn and their subtle attempts to divert him from the task. He depended upon this God. And so too, whatever our circumstances, God is completely aware. And he is completely wise in them all. And though he may not choose to reveal his hand to us, we can have faith that he is in control. just as Job trusted in God, though he didn't see the things that the narrator of that story tells us. He didn't see the counsel of God into which Satan came, and God's permitting him to strike his possessions and to strike his family. And Job trusted God. He didn't see Satan again go and gloat over what had happened. And God say, yes, but Job's still trusting me. Ah, you touch him though. And God gave him permission. You may touch him, but you must spare his life. And Satan is constantly on a chain, and he can go no further than what God permits. And it's still the same today. There is nothing that befalls you that is outside of God's control. Any situation we find ourselves in, he is working out his purposes in it all. So we should trust him. We should learn from him. We should live in his word and by his wisdom, that we may rejoice in his salvation. Let's pray. Our Father God, we confess that too often we live by sight and not by faith as we live in this world. We confess that too often we do not acknowledge your ways and your thoughts and seek them in your word. Too often we are content with our own knowledge and understanding and do not seek your knowledge. Forgive us, we pray, for our folly in this regard. And we pray that you would give us sight, that you would give us knowledge, that you would give us wisdom, that we may walk in your ways for your glory. We ask in Jesus' name. Amen.
1: This message was preached by David Hughes, the pastor of Cross Point Church in Palmerston North, New Zealand. The church website can be found at crosspoint.org.

the mouth of the sack of the youngest, with his money for the grain. And he did as Joseph told him. As soon as the morning was light, the men were sent away with their donkeys. They had gone only a short distance from the city. Now Joseph said to his steward, "Up, follow the men, and when you overtake them, say to them, 'Why have you repaid evil for good? Is it not from this that my lord drinks, and by this that he practices divination? You have done evil in doing this.'" When he overtook them, he spoke to them these words. They said to him, "Why does my lord speak such words as these? Far be it from your servants to do such a thing. Behold, the money that we found in the mouths of our sacks we brought back to you from the land of Canaan. How then could we steal silver or gold from your lord's house? Whichever of your servants is found with it shall die, and we also will be my lord's servants." He said, "Let it be as you say. He who is found with it shall be my servant, and the rest of you shall be innocent." Then each man quickly lowered his sack to the ground, and each man opened his sack, and he searched, beginning with the eldest and ending with the youngest, and the cup was found in Benjamin's sack. Then they tore their clothes, and every man loaded his donkey, and they returned to the city. When Judah and his brothers came to Joseph's house, he was still there. They fell before him to the ground. Joseph said to them, "What deed is this that you have done? Do you not know that a man like me can indeed practice divination?" And Judah said, "What shall we say to my lord? What shall we speak? Or how can we clear ourselves? God has found out the guilt of your servants. Behold, we are my lord's servants, both we and he also in whose hand the cup has been found." But he said, "Far be it from me that I should do so. Only the man in whose hand the cup was found shall be my servant. But as for you, go up in peace to your father." Then Judah went up to him and said, "O my lord, please let your servant speak a word in my lord's ears, and let not your anger burn against your servant, for you are like Pharaoh himself. My lord asked his servant, saying, 'Have you a father or a brother?' And we said to my lord, 'We have a father, an old man, and a young brother, the child of his old age. His brother is dead, and he alone is left of his mother's children, and his father loves him.' Then you said to your servants, 'Bring him down to me, that I may set my eyes on him.' We said to my lord, 'The boy cannot leave his father, for if he should leave his father would die.' Then you said to your servants, 'Unless your youngest brother comes down with you, you shall not see my face again.' When we went back to your servant my father, we told him the words of my lord. And when our father said, 'Go again, buy us a little food,' we said, 'We cannot go down. If our youngest brother goes with us, then we will go down, for we cannot see the man's face unless our youngest brother is with us.' Then your servant my father said to us, 'You know that my wife bore me two sons. One left me, and I said, "Surely he has been torn to pieces, and I have never seen him since. If you take this one also from me, and harm happens to him, you will bring down my grey hairs in evil to Sheol. Now therefore, as soon as I come to your servant, my father, and the boy is not with us, then as his life is bound up in the boy's life, as soon as he sees that the boy is not with us, he will die. And your servants will bring down the grey hairs of your servant, our father, with sorrow to Sheol. For your servant became a pledge of safety for the boy to my father, saying, "If I do not bring him back to you, then I shall bear the blame before my father all my life. Now therefore, please let your servant remain instead of the boy as a servant to my lord, and let the boy go back with his brothers. For how can I go back to my father if the boy is not with me? I fear to see the evil that would find my father." This reading was taken from Genesis, chapter 44, verses 1 through to 34. Scripture quotations are from the Holy Bible, English Standard Version, ESV, copyright 2001 by Crossway, a publishing ministry of Good News Publishers. 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

who serves God without some ulterior motive is a fool. And the world is that way. You know what the world will say? Well, that man just goes to church for business reasons. Or that man is in the ministry just for what he can get out of it, or whatever. You see, the devil, he's full of that kind of a lie, that no one can simply love God because he loves God. And so the book of Job is going to show that God in himself not only is necessary, but God himself is enough, that we can love God and trust God even in the midst of our problems. Here are three questions that I want to ask you. If you can answer yes to those questions, you have the same kind of faith that old Job had. Question number one, can God be trusted when you are submerged in suffering? Now remember what Job said, though he slay me, yet will I trust him. Job suffered incredible loss. First of all, Job had lost his finances. Job became bankrupt overnight. There was the loss of finances. That's chapter 1, verses 13 through 17. And then right on the heel of that, not only the loss of finances, he lost his family. But the devil is not finished with him yet. He's going to also lose his fitness. He's going to lose his health. And now Job is covered from the crown of his head to the soles of his feet with great, huge ulcers and boils. His body is consumed with infection. Now, Job has lost it, folks. I mean, he is submerged in suffering, bankrupt. His kids die in a tornado. His body is infected with a horrible disease. And then on top of that, everybody's saying, I wonder what he did wrong. I wonder what he did wrong. Now, in the midst of all of that, Job praises God and gives God the glory. Can you do that? Can you trust God? Can you trust God when you are submerged in suffering? Now, don't think that faith is the way to get out of suffering. Faith may be a way to endure suffering. Some have faith to escape. Some have faith to endure. Faith is not receiving from God what you want. Faith is accepting from God what He gives. The question again is this: can you trust God when you are submerged in suffering? Perhaps you're so sick and shut in that you can't even get out of the house, and the only way that you can worship is through television. Can you say with Job today, though he slay me, yet will I trust him? If you can, you will shut the devil's mouth. You see, the devil just thinks, let those Christians have a little trouble. Let them have some persecution. Let them have some bankruptcy. Let one of the children die. Let them have some greedy malady that consumes their body. Let them have those kind of troubles. And then let people blame them for doing wrong when they haven't done anything in the world wrong. They'll curse God. But old Job said, I'm not going to curse him. I'm going to praise him. Job said, the Lord gave, the Lord hath taken away. Blessed be the name of the Lord. Now here's the second question. Can God be trusted when you are forsaken by friends? When you're forsaken by friends. It's one thing to be submerged in suffering. But what about when we suffer and there's nobody there with us to suffer with us? There's nobody there who really cares. Job had three friends, three comforters, but what kind of comforters were they? Ultimately, we're going to see all they did was to come and give platitudes and to critique him and to criticize him. They weren't really friends at all. Turn to Job chapter 19 and look what poor Job had to say in verse 14. Job said, my kinsfolk have failed and my familiar friends have forgotten me. Can you trust God when you're forsaken of friends? And then look in Job 19 verse 19. All my inward friends abhorred me, and they whom I loved are turned against me. Am I talking to somebody who's going through that right now? Has your husband forsaken you? Have your children abandoned you? Has a friend that you've trusted turned on you, perhaps a business associate? The devil says, yes, let that happen to him. God, he'll curse you to your face. But that wasn't true for Job. I thank God for friends.
Friends are wonderful, but what happens when your friends don't understand? When you're in trouble and nobody seems to understand, and by the way, they cannot understand because they didn't know any more about what was happening than old Job did. Job was completely in the dark, and so were they in the dark. Perhaps even worse than suffering physically is to have friends to forsake you. There's probably not a deeper hurt than this. Put these verses in the margin. Psalm 41, verse 9. Yea, mine own familiar friend in whom I trusted, which did eat of my bread, hath lifted up his heel against me. That was a prophecy of what Judas would do to the Lord Jesus Christ. And then the psalmist says in Psalm 55, verses 12 through 14, for it was not an enemy that reproached me. Then I could have borne it. Neither was it he that hated me that did magnify himself against me, when I would have hid myself from him. But it was thou, a man mine equal, my guide and mine acquaintance. We took sweet counsel together and walked into the house of God in company. Think about it. Here's Job's best friends. Here's Job in his deepest need. And his friends have just turned their back on him. It's like old Paul was in the Philippian jail, and Paul, needing some comfort, had to say, Demas hath forsaken me, having loved this present world. That can happen to you. Perhaps I'm talking to some preacher right now, and your church has turned on you. Perhaps the pulpit committee that called you to the church now wants you to leave. And the reason is you're just preaching the gospel. Don't think that if you preach the gospel, the world's going to love you. The same world that hated Jesus is going to hate you. You can get in trouble for preaching the gospel. Sometimes your closest associates, the people that you take counsel with in the house of God, will turn against you. Listen, you'd better trust God when friends forsake you. Now, the question is, can you trust God when you're forsaken by friends? Did you know that even Job's wife turned against him? In Job chapter 2, verses 9 and 10, then said his wife unto him, dost thou still retain thine integrity? Curse God and die. But he said unto her, thou speakest as one of the foolish women speaketh. What? Shall we receive good at the hand of God? And shall we not receive evil? In all this, Job did not sin with his lips. His wife comes in there. Old Job is suffering. He's sitting on the ash heap. She comes in. She says, look at you. Look what God has done to you. Job, why don't you just curse God and die? Now, this is his wife. You know what he says to her? He says, woman, are you crazy? That's really what I say. He said, you're speaking one of the foolish women. Woman, are you crazy? I don't understand this. But I tell you one thing, I am trusting God and I will not deny. When she said, curse God and die, do you know what she was doing? She was doing the work of the devil. That's exactly what the devil said that Job would do. Now the question is this, when everybody else turns their back on you, when nobody understands, when friends forsake you, not only are you suffering, but you may be suffering alone, can you trust God? If you can, you shut the devil's mouth. If you can, you shut the devil's mouth. If you will say, though he slay me, yet will I trust him. Now here's the third question. First question, can you trust God when you're submerged in suffering? Second question, can you trust God when you're forsaken by friends? Third question is perhaps even harder. Can you trust God when you are dismayed by darkness? When you are dismayed by darkness. Now remember, you understand why all of this was happening. I mean, you've read the first chapter of the book of Job, and you understand there's a contest here, and Satan has slandered the character of God, and Satan has slandered the character of Job. And you understand that God is allowing Job to be tested, not to show that Job would fall, but to show that Job would not. You understand that. But Job didn't understand that. Job had not read the book of Job. He did not understand all of this. He is in absolute darkness. He hasn't got a clue as to what is happening to him. What on earth is going on? He is in darkness.
Look, if you will, in chapter 23 of Job, verses 1 through 5. Then Job answered and said, "Even today is my complaint bitter. My stroke is heavier than my groaning." He said, "I'm not even groaning compared to the way I feel. Oh, that I knew where I might find him, that I might come even to his seat." And the word seat means throne here. "I would order my cause before him and fill my mouth with arguments. I would know the words which he would answer me and understand what he would say to me." What Job is saying, "God, I'd like to talk to you. I've got some questions for you. They are welling up within me. God, you owe me some answers. What is going on?" Look in chapter 23, verses 8 and 9. Job says, "Behold, I go forward, but he's not there, and backward, but I cannot perceive him. On the left hand, where he doth work, but I cannot behold him. He hideth himself on the right hand. I can't see him." Here's old Job. I mean, in the darkest of suffering. Maybe God's over here. No, he's not over here. Maybe he's back here. No, he's not over here. Maybe he's over here. No, he's not there. Maybe he's over here. God, where are you? Where are you, God? I don't understand. God, what is going on? I sure would like to talk to you, God. I want to know. Tell me why. As a pastor, I've been asked that question so many times. Why, Pastor? Why? Why? And I can't answer the question why, because why is God's question. How is our question? How are we going to react? God doesn't tell us the whys. You're going to find that many of God's saints have gone into darkness. I mean deep darkness. And they've not known why. Turn to Isaiah 50. Turn to it. If you're in darkness right now, if you're saying, "God, you owe me some answers," turn to Isaiah chapter 50. Isaiah asks a great question here in Isaiah chapter 50, verses 10 and 11. "Who is among you that feareth the Lord?" Well, that's good, isn't it? To fear God, yes. "And obeyeth the voice of his servant." That's good, isn't it? To obey God. But now watch the next thing, "that walketh in darkness." Wait a minute, that doesn't seem to fit. A person who fears God and obeys God, and yet he's walking in darkness and hath no light, not even a little. Well, what does God say to do? "Let him trust in the name of the Lord and stay upon his God." You know what it means to lean upon God? A stay is a staff. His rod and his staff. He's talking about leaning upon God. What do you do when you're in darkness? Look in verse 11. "Behold, ye that kindle a fire, that compass yourselves about with sparks. Walk in the light of the fire and in the sparks that ye have kindled. This shall ye have in mine hand, you shall lie down in sorrow." What's he saying? When you're in darkness, don't light your own fire. Don't light your own fire. You can be serving God, fearing God, obeying God, and darkness can come. Now, what is darkness? Darkness is merely the absence of light. The only way there can be darkness is for the light to be withdrawn. Who is the light? God. God is the light. And so sometimes God may just back off and leave his servant in darkness. If you will read biographies of great Christians, almost all of them will talk about something they call the dark night of the soul. I mean, they're serving God, they're loving God, and then things come, perplexities. They can't understand. Habakkuk is one of these. Read the book of Habakkuk. Habakkuk saw things that he just couldn't understand. He said, "God, how can you do this? Why are you doing this, God? I just don't understand." John the Baptist, he's the one who said, "Behold, the Lamb of God that taketh away the sin of the world." He's the one of whom Jesus said, "Not a greater was born of woman than John the Baptist." He was a prophet and more than a prophet. But John the Baptist got into such darkness, he sent his servants and said, "You go ask that man Jesus, is he really the Messiah? Or should we look for somebody else?" That's John. I mean, in darkness.
The Apostle Paul, the great Apostle Paul, said on one occasion, "We are perplexed." But thank God he said, "But not in despair." But not in despair. There's going to come a time when all your theology will go upside down. There's going to come a time when you won't understand where God is. You're going to be in such darkness, you won't see your hand in front of your face. Do you know what you do then? Isaiah says, just stay upon your God. Trust Him. Trust Him. Though He slay me, yet will I trust Him. Can you trust God when you're submerged in sorrow? Can you trust God when you're forsaken by friends? Can you trust God when you are dismayed by darkness and you don't even know what's happening? Well, if you can, you'll shut the devil's mouth. Let me just draw this to a conclusion. God finally does answer Job. At least He speaks to Job, but He doesn't answer one of Job's questions. Go to chapter 38 and look at it. He's going to teach Job three things. First of all, He's going to teach Job about His own sovereignty. Chapter 38, verses 1 through 7. Then the Lord answered Job out of the whirlwind and said, "Who is this that darkeneth counsel by words without knowledge?" Job, you're just talking. You don't even know what you're saying. "Gird up now thy loins like a man, for I will demand of thee, and answer thou me. Where wast thou when I laid the foundations of the earth? Declare if thou hast understanding. Who hath laid the measures thereof, if thou knowest? And who hath stretched the line upon it? Whereupon are the foundations thereof fastened? Or who laid the cornerstone thereof, when the morning stars sang together and all the sons of God shouted for joy?" Job, sit down. I want to ask you some questions, son. Job, were you here when I made everything? Job, when I created this universe, when I flung this world out into space, when I fashioned it all, were you there? Do you understand, Job? Well, friend, the scientists today with their Hubble telescope are still trying to figure out the same thing, and they've not figured it out, and Job has not figured it out, and you won't figure it out, and there's some things that God knows when nobody else knows. Isn't that true? And what God is saying to Job, "Job, when I did all of this, did I ask your advice? Were you my instructor?" He's saying to Job, "Look, Job, I have a right to do as I wish. And in your trouble, you better learn the sovereignty of God." Something else he learned the sufficiency of God. Finally, when he sees God in a new light, Job chapter 42, verses 5 and 6, he says this, a great statement in the book of Job, "I have heard of thee by the hearing of the ear, but now mine eye seeth thee." What does he mean by that? He said, listen, I've gone from mere theology to a personal relationship through this trouble. The time when God will be the nearest and the dearest and the most precious to you is when you're submerged in suffering, forsaken by friends, and dismayed by darkness. God alone is not only necessary, but at that time, God will be enough. And then finally, he learned the sympathy of God. The book ends this way, Job 42, verses 10 through 13. "And the Lord turned the captivity of Job when he prayed for his friends." And God will turn your captivity too, friend. "And the Lord gave to Job twice as much as he had before. Then came unto him all his brethren and all his sisters and all that had been his acquaintance before, and did eat bread with him in his house. And they bemoaned him and comforted him over all the evil that the Lord had brought upon him. Every man also gave him a piece of money, and every one an earring of gold. So the Lord blessed the latter end of Job more than his beginning. For he had 14,000 sheep," that's twice as many, 6,000 camels, that's twice as many, and 1,000 yoke of oxen, that's twice as many, 1,000 she asses, that's twice as many. But watch this. He had also 7 sons and 3 daughters. Now wait a minute. How come he didn't give him 14 sons and 6 daughters? He's got twice as much of everything else. I'll tell you why. He never lost his sons and daughters. They just went to heaven. I've got a little boy in heaven. I haven't lost him. I know where he is. Somebody talked to the late, great Vance Havner and said, "I'm sorry that you lost your wife." He said, "I haven't lost her. I know where she is." Death can hide, but it cannot divide. They are but on Christ's other side. They with him and he with us. That's what it's all about, folks. Friend, listen to me.
man that is born of woman is full of trouble. Thank God for his blessings. He blessed Job. God takes pleasure in the prosperity of his servants. But you'd better get the faith of old Job and say, though he slay me, yet will I trust him. Okay? There's a song. I love the song, when answers aren't enough, there's Jesus. There's Jesus. Sooner or later,

3. Thanks for being with us today. I'm Chris Fabry. May God bless you abundantly. And until we're together again, may you continue to know the joy of His presence and be refreshed by His wondrous love worth finding. 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

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In our next slot, we're privileged to have a message from Dr. Peter Masters, the pastor of Metropolitan Tabernacle in London.

not in vain. That would shift your mind at once. Oh, I see a grand entrance. I see, in the day, for instance, oxen drawing carts, many of them, laden with things for the city, for the people, with goods that they need. As it happens, it was a very prosperous city. But let's suppose it was a city in need. And there were many men, there was a convoy, there was freight, there was food, there were substances, there were things that they would desire and require and need for survival. That is the language that the apostle is using. For you know, our grand entrance, our convoy in, our arrival on the road. We didn't come empty-handed. We came laden with things. That is the way he's using the language. For yourselves know, brethren, and our King James translators have tried to draw attention to this sense which is in the Greek. For yourselves, brethren, know our entrance in unto you. They've made that the important part of the sentence. You remember it? Well, actually, physically, his entrance in unto them was very uninspiring. I've mentioned this before. They'd come 100 miles on the road from Philippi. It was Paul and Silas and Timothy. Whether any others were in them, then with them, they're not mentioned. Certainly no other preachers. There may have been one or two others. And they were coming as poor men. Paul and Silas, elderly. Timothy, much younger. Probably at this time, in his late 30s. But Paul and Silas would have looked fairly ashen and exhausted. They were old men who'd been most cruelly and terribly beaten at Philippi and imprisoned as Roman citizens too. And that was against Roman law. And when the Roman authorities realized they'd beaten Roman citizens, they were horrified. There could be a severe punishment for them. And they were keen that they should be out of the city as soon as possible. And so they came on that long journey. But it would have been an unimpressive entrance. Tired, elderly, possibly sick-looking, exhausted men, and then Timothy. And they would have had their bags with them, and they'd have drawn them in their long walk on that entire journey. Nobody would ever have heard of them. Nobody knew who they were. But viewed spiritually, it was a massive convoy. You know, brethren, our entrance, our grand entry. Paul would never have said that, of course, but that's the sense. Our entrance unto you, we did not come empty-handed, as one translates it. It was not futile. It was not in vain. We came with treasures of grace. We came with the message of Christ. We came with a message that would convict people, and they would see their need of salvation, and there would be formed by the Holy Spirit in their hearts a deep desire for Christ's salvation and to have him and walk with him. We brought eternal life. We brought a life of happiness and meaning and purpose and hope. We came with our bags loaded with the power, as it were, to set people free from superstition and paganism, because that's what they were caught in the city of the Thessalonians, a desperate place, prosperous, wealthy, full of good things, right sitting on a trade route, special privileges as a city, but desperately ruled by superstition and misunderstanding and polytheism. We brought liberation from all that. We brought so much with us. So I'm sorry, I can't help it. This is such a remarkable verse. It's not just about Paul's mission not being in vain. It's about his entrance not being in vain. And that speaks to us. Many of you are going to be teaching youngsters through this day and this afternoon. Well, they don't know it. You look like a perfectly ordinary person to them. But you bring with you into that classroom riches they cannot imagine. Eternal life, salvation,
understanding of life and its meaning, understanding why people behave as they do, making people deep and strong, giving them strength of character and power over sin, communion with God and great happiness, the power of prayer and eternal life. That's what you bring. Your entrance in among the children is not empty-handed. It's not futile. You represent great riches, not because of you. I come here with riches to the pulpit, not because of me, but because we have this word and we have the power of the Spirit of God. You go into a new place of business, a new office, and you take with you riches. Nobody knows it. You may be a relative junior, a newcomer, somebody not worthy of much respect, not knowing what goes on there. But yes, you come. If the Lord uses you, you have to be gentle, you have to be careful, you have to be wise. But in the Lord's goodness, they don't know it yet, but you come with riches. Our entrance in among you. The apostle calls attention to that. It's like a grand entry. It was not futile, not empty, not in vain. Wakes us up to think like that. It's not pride-inducing. The apostle says it in all humility. Yourselves, brethren, know our entrance in unto you, that it was not in vain. And then he mentions in verse 2 the suffering before, which I've spoken of, and what happened at Philippi, and all the troubles that they had come out of, and then utters this tremendous third verse. For our exhortation, our preaching, he means, our imploring of you, our appeal, you could translate it, our appeal to you, was not of deceit. That's how he describes his preaching. The preaching of himself and Silas and Timothy was like a great appeal. Just sometimes you hear preaching today and it doesn't sound like an appeal at all. There's no tenderness in it. There's no desire. Sometimes you hear, seems like an attack. And the preacher seems to have got the idea that the power of the Spirit, it comes in the form of fury, an antagonism, an accusation, and charges. And you're this, and you're that, and the gospel is hurled at you through gritted teeth. And power, they quite misunderstand it. Here's the right course in pastoral theology and how to preach. Power, they think, comes in aggression and seeming hostility and fierceness and shouting at the top of your voice. And the louder you can shout, they, and sometimes foolish Christian hearers say, oh, there is the power of the Spirit. Nothing of the sort. The Apostle Paul says just about the opposite. Our exhortation. And he uses a word which literally means our imploring of you. Our appeal to you. If you like, our persuasion of you. There's a sympathy in it. Yes, sin has to be spoken of. The Holy Spirit will bring people under conviction of sin. You have to lay down the fact that we are sinners and desperate sinners against God. But you don't do it in hostility, because you must show the mercy and the tenderness of the Lord. Our appeal. That's how he describes his preaching. We'd like to hear much more appealing today, much more persuasion, much more so preaching that the Holy Spirit can move hearts and affect souls. Our exhortation, but now I come to the point, and I must hurry, was not of deceit, nor of uncleanness, nor in guile. And lurking in those three words, there's great significance. Not of deceit. Now, the Greek literally means something like this. Not fraudulent. Our appeal was not by fraud. The idea is substituting the true for something false.
a tradesman doesn't want to say, give a pure article in exchange for money. He wants to adulterate it, dilute it, give less of it. And so he cheats, it's fraud. He's not giving the real thing. He's giving short measure or some cheap substitute. That's the idea of this. It's this kind of deceit. Our imploration, our appeal to you was not fraudulent. It was not unorthodox. Now, see, this is what the apostles were accused of. The Jews, they said to all the Jewish people, these men are not teaching orthodox truth. They're teaching a substitute, something fraudulent. So I'll come to this again in a minute. The first word there, our exhortation was not of deceit, talks about the matter, the message, if you like. The matter, the substance of our teaching was not unorthodox. The apostle will defend himself. So deceit really refers to the matter that they spoke, the substance. Now, uncleanness, nor of uncleanness. The Greek means impurity of motive. It's the accusation was, oh, these Christian preachers, they're just doing it for money. They're like 101 other charlatans, crooks and rogues. They just talk their own fables to get your attention and to get an income out of you. They're doing it for money, or they're doing it for impurity, a number of other things. No, says the apostle, nor of uncleanness. There was no impurity in our motive. His second word, uncleanness, actually has to do with motive. So you've got matter that we preach, substance, motive, the spirit in which we do it was pure. It wasn't adulterated. It wasn't unclean. And then the last word, nor in guile, which is really a translation of a word for trickery. It wasn't by tricks and things like that. Now, the Jews, when they were attacking the Christian preachers, they said, it's all by trickery. They're no better than the pagans. These are all fables that they've made up, and they enchant you with their fables, and they trick you, and they cheat by trickery. Of course, the pagans, they were the orthodox ones in the city of the Thessalonians, and they said much the same. But there are three things here: matter or substance, motive, was it clean, pure, or impure, and manner, by trickery or by straightforward proclamation. There are three quite distinct ideas in this single verse. Now, I don't wish to make it complicated, but simpler, and I'm going to talk about these things for just a few moments because they apply to all time. So, as I've mentioned, the Jews said, these preachers, don't listen to them, they are unorthodox. We are orthodox. We are the high priest and the chief priests and the scribes and the Pharisees. We are orthodoxy. This Christian teaching that Christ is Messiah and that there is salvation by grace alone, this is unorthodox. Orthodoxy demands ceremonies and the sacrifices and that we dispense the priesthood forgiveness to you and that everything comes through us. So they claimed orthodoxy. But of course they were not orthodox, because they had swerved from the teaching of the Bible. And when Christ came, he found a Jewish church in which the clergy had swerved a million miles from the teaching of their scriptures. They read the scriptures, they venerated the scriptures, they protected the scriptures, they discussed the scriptures, but they wildly misinterpreted them and did not obey them. That was the trouble.
and the preaching of the Christian church, you read the epistles of Paul, are constantly calling attention back to the scriptures. For the scripture says, for the prophet this says, the prophet that says, constantly showing that the Jewish church had strayed from the scriptures and that they were not orthodox. And they established their orthodoxy, the Christian preachers, by their many, many quotations and their representation of the Old Testament as expecting Christ and grace and salvation. Same in the city of the Thessalonians, a pagan city. But of course, the pagans ruled everything. So they seemed to be orthodox. And they would say, we can't listen or let you listen to these new things. But they were the unorthodox ones because they were just teaching fables, the inventions of men. For our exhortation was not of deceit. It was only the Christian preachers who were orthodox and had real authority and a basis for what they said. Same with uncleanness, the motives. The Jewish leaders, they attacked the motives of the Christian preachers. What an extraordinary thing. Here were the Christian preachers, poor men who took no money, who lived very simply. The Apostle Paul could have taken a great deal of assistance and help, which he turned down, so that nobody should be able to accuse him of making money. And he lived as a poor, wandering preacher. And he took no proper income, only minimal support. And in place after place, he worked with his own hands. Whereas, of course, the Jewish leaders, why, the priestly, high priestly family in Jerusalem from the time of Christ right through the time of the apostles was almost a kind of mafia. It was one particular family held the high priestly line, and a family of such wealth and racketeering and so on, and yet here they are accusing the lowly Christian preachers of doing what they do for money. Same with the pagans. But this is so down the centuries. At the time of the Reformation, one of the great charges of the Roman Catholic Church against the reformers is that they were doing what they did for money and for following and to enrich themselves. How could the Church of Rome ever make accusations like that? If ever there was a self-enriching, money-grabbing enterprise to match the Church of Rome with its vast wealth and reserves, it's nothing like the New Testament Church of Christ. And yet the preachers of the Reformation, the Luthers and the Calvins, lived in modest circumstances and situations and gave nothing for wealth and self-pampering and earthly riches. But still, it's a common charge and accusation. We have to do our utmost to avoid that. I was shocked a couple of years ago to be shown some interesting piece of information that one of our celebrity preachers in the reform camp in the United States was drawing, in terms of income, about $800,000 a year, twice as much as the pay of the American president. I was astonished and shocked. I thought, well, how could one ever respect such a man again for whatever reputation he might have for preaching truth? Christian preachers are not supposed to be enriching themselves and walking straight in to the trap and the charges of the phonies and the wrong religionists. We're to take only minimal amounts, such as we need, and no more, and no self-enrichment. And that's a basic standard for the ministry of the Word of God. But anyway, that's another matter. Here in this third verse, our imploring, our appeal was not unorthodox. We went by the scriptures alone. Nor was it wrongly motivated. We lived minimally and simply before the Lord.
so as not to discredit the gospel, nor in

we're borrowing and stealing and using all these things from the world. And the message really is, don't worry, don't let our preaching put you off. We want you in at any price, at any cost. You can have the Lord and you can have the world too. And it's a trick. It's a deception. It's false. But it's a disaster, dear friends. So it even affects people who are theoretically sound in doctrine, as soon as the compromises come in. Well, the Apostle Paul speaks here about matter, substance, about motive, and about method. Our exhortation was not of deceit, it wasn't a fraud, it was all drawn from the Word, nor was it of unclean motive, nor was it by trickery. So I mentioned you could base a course in pastoral theology on this text. We may be tempted to use all sorts of things which are really a trick. Emotional manipulation. Supposing I preach the gospel to you and I do it with sob stories. I use trickery. I tell you very moving stories to try and move you to come to Christ. That's a trick. The Holy Spirit isn't going to use that. Or suppose, that's another way of doing it, I do it with blood-curdling shrieks. I send a tingle down your spine. Many people will be put off by that, but equally many people seem extraordinarily susceptible to it. And then I call you all to walk the aisle and to come forward and receive Christ. Many people will do so because their spine has been tingled and they've been stirred by loud volumes and shrieking and shouting. But it's a trick. It's emotional manipulation. It isn't a real conversion. It isn't a real response through conviction of sin. Coming to Christ in repentance and faith. No tricks, no nonsense. Now some people using drama in evangelism. It's a trick. Our appeal, says the apostle, our persuasion, our appeal to your soul was not by any of these means. It wasn't a fraud. It wasn't wrongly motivated. We weren't appealing for your money. Nor was it by trickery. But then he proceeds in verse 4. As we were allowed of God to be put in trust with the gospel. These are tremendous terms. As we were allowed of God. The Greek word translated allowed means tested. What's that got to do with it? As we were tested of God. The sense, of course, is tried, as we were tried. So perhaps a better translation would be approved. Now, the word allowed in the days of the King James translation, you may be surprised to know, meant approved as well as permitted or allowed. But it's lost that sense, approved. So the King James translators, their intention is a little lost. When they translated, as we were allowed of God, they meant you to understand, as we were approved of God. Tested, tried, approved of God. And the sense is now lost to us. But that's the sense. As we were approved of God. How were those preachers approved of God? Well, in a number of ways, they were approved of God in the very earliest times by the signs and wonders which the apostolic band themselves were given power to do. They were approved, of course, by their character. They were approved by their fruit. You can point to a number of things which approved them as authentic. They were approved by their trials. They were literally tried and tested.

But they didn't abandon ship. They held faithful to it all. But they were approved most of all by the Scripture. How did the Scripture approve them? And the Scripture approves the messenger today. Let me put it like this. The word of God here, I hope, approves me and any other preacher of the word of God who opens and expounds it as faithfully as he can. The word of God approves us. Well, how does it do that? Does it speak suddenly? Am I named in it? No, not by that. But it is evident to you that the Scripture approves us, and I'll show you how. Now, take somebody who may be converted from Roman Catholicism. I use this example because we have quite a number of people who've had this experience in our congregation. I know it. They've told us so. They didn't hear sound preaching. They were enthusiastic and devoted and ardent Roman Catholics. They believed it. They believed it all. And they believed their priests. But then something happened. And there were several number of people we've had, at least a dozen I can think of, and I've no doubt more, who come at some time out of the Church of Rome by this pilgrimage. For some strange reason, sense of need, a desire, they started reading the Bible. And as they read the Bible, even though they had no input for many sound Bible-teaching church, just reading the Bible for themselves, they very quickly began to say, my church doesn't teach that. This is completely the opposite of what I hear in my church. My priest doesn't think that. I shall ask him. And when they asked him, he couldn't explain. He didn't know that scripture. He'd never taken any notice of it. He'd never paid attention to it. But he was absolutely sure they were wrong. And they misunderstood it. Because only the Pope and the Church can interpret the Bible and twist it to what they want it to say. And more, the person saw the great gap between the Church of Rome and the clear Bible teaching. And that the Church of Rome was nothing like the Church of the New Testament, nor were its beliefs, nor was its emphasis on works rather than free salvation and grace and Calvary and conversion. And nothing of the gospel is in the Church of Rome. So the teaching of the priests, all of a sudden, in their view, was not sanctioned, attested, approved of by the Bible. It was out of line. And then they came to another church. Maybe not this one straight away, maybe this one. Or another church that simply taught from the Bible. And there the preacher made certain statements straight out of the Bible and explained them. And it was obvious that what he was saying was what that was saying. And he took it seriously. Now that is how the Bible approved his teaching. The Word approved him. It clearly was in line with the Word of God. The Word of God was clearly its authority. The interpretation was careful and considered and exact. The preacher was anxious not to depart from the sense of the Scripture. And it's by that that we are approved. The Scripture approves because we are obviously teaching it and respecting it and observing its authority and applying it, and nothing else as an alternative. So the Apostle Paul is able to say, as we were approved of God to be put in trust with the gospel, yes, they were, and they were given the gospel, and they were approved by the gospel,
And that's what happens in our experience. Don't go to a church that does not attempt to prove its teaching from the scripture. Some of you, dear friends, have rubbed shoulders with prosperity preachers and teaching. Never believe them again. The texts they use are an outrage. The texts they quote to justify their chasing after riches and wealth and making absurd promises to their congregations that if their congregations give them lots of money, they will get lots of blessing from the Lord and so on. Those texts are an outrage. They're not speaking about those things. They're not saying those things. Look at it. Look it up. They're not approved by the scripture. They're contradicting the scripture. If you read the Bible every day for yourself, you'll constantly come across scriptures which actually warn against those prosperity teachers. They're out of line. They're against the word of God. They shouldn't be tolerated. They are deceivers. They are crooks. How do you know? The scripture does not approve them. They're so out of line from it. That's how it works. But as we were approved of God, and we can only be approved of God by checking us against the scripture, to be put in trust with the gospel, even so we speak, not as pleasing men, flattering men, but God which trieth our hearts. Our time is practically up. I must come to conclusion, but just as I do so, look at these verses. For neither at any time used we flattering words, this is verse 5, fawning words, nor a cloak of covetousness. We didn't take up offerings that weren't properly accounted for and spent on the work of God alone and not on the enrichment of individuals. Verse 6, nor of men sought we glory, inventing offices like bishops and archbishops. And some of these charismatic churches where the pastors, so-called, make themselves the prima donnas and everybody's got to sign on the dotted line that they'll obey them and agree with them, or else. These things are absolute scandals. Nor of men sought we glory. Don't listen to a glory seeker, neither of you nor yet of others, when we might have been burdensome as the apostles of Christ. But verse 7, we were gentle among you. Some translate that little among you. That's challenging, but gentle is more normal. We were gentle among you, even as a nurse, a nursing mother is in mind, not a professional nurse here. Even as a nursing mother cherisheth her own children. So being affectionately desirous of you, verse 8, here's an amazing statement. We were willing to have imparted unto you not the gospel of God only, but also our own souls. Our own souls. Of course, you can't impart your souls. When the apostle uses this word, he means to say, we would have imparted our own selves, our very selves to you, if it would have helped. Because ye were dear unto us, we longed for your souls. Dear friends, I had meant to emphasize the three tests. Test the matter of somebody's preaching. Is it absolutely faithful? Test his motive. What does he do it for? Test his method. Is it trickery or is it honest, earnest gospel proclamation? Those are the three principles of the magnificent third verse. But you see here the heart of the apostle. And the spirit we must emulate.

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0: Let us run with endurance the race that is set before us, looking to Jesus, the founder and perfecter of our faith.
1: Two contemporaries, two gospels, two tombstones, one choice. Karl Marx and D.L. Moody, the contrast between these men could not be greater. The lessons they left behind are as divergent as night and day. Today, more from another discussion about Marx and Moody, a book co-authored by Erwin Lutzer and historian Greg Quiggle. From the Moody Church in Chicago, this is Running to Win with Dr. Erwin Lutzer, whose clear teaching helps us make it across the finish line. Here now are Pastor Lutzer and co-author Greg Quiggle to give us more details on two worldviews and two very different results.
2: This is Pastor Lutzer. Welcome to a very special edition of Running to Win. Today I have with me in the studio an author. We have written a book together, and you might be surprised at the title. The title of the book is Marx and Moody, Two Contemporaries, Two Gospels, Two Tombstones, and One Choice. And of course, at the end of this broadcast, I'll be giving you some contact info as to how this book can be yours. I want to discuss very briefly, how did Marxism come to the United States? That, of course, should interest us. As a matter of fact, you know, you parents, you know what it's like to send a child to college nowadays, and they come back and they are thinking differently than you are. Yeah, they sure are. Maybe it's based on some of the things that Karl Marx says about truth in the Communist Manifesto. I don't have time to go into it, but that, of course, becomes very, very important, how you understand history and so forth. But this is the point I want to make. There was in Italy a communist during the Mussolini era, and he was wondering how communism could come to America. He looked at what happened in Russia, and he knew that that was not a great advertisement for communism. So he said that in America, communism was going to have to come. As a matter of fact, an exact quote is, Marxism is exactly the philosophy that must kill Christianity. He saw three roadblocks to Marxism. He saw, first of all, Christianity, the family, and capitalism. Now, actually, Gramsci was sitting in prison. Why would a man like Mussolini want him in prison? People have to understand there is a distinction between fascism and communism. Fascism is very nationalistic. That's why Hitler and Mussolini were friends. Communism pays no attention, really, to those kinds of distinctions. It has to do with class warfare, okay? So that's where we are at. Now, Gramsci writes a paper on how it can come to the United States. And this is so relevant, I couldn't believe it. He says that Christianity can be used to bring in communism because the language of the New Testament, some of the sayings of Jesus, can be turned into political language. I can't read the entire paragraph for lack of time, but let me come to the very, very end. I mean, statements like Jesus said, blessed are the poor, they can be used to promote communism. Now, this is what he says. It is a question of translating the religious language into historical political language, of showing how the same aspirations that Christianity places in the beyond can be realized here on earth through the collective action of men. I hope you don't miss it. What he is saying is, turn the language of the heaven above to a heaven below and use Christianity to promote the Marxist ideas. Fascinating. And of course, we don't have time to go into it here, but that's exactly what some churches have done as they've sunk into liberalism. They have seen that relationship. You know, in the book, I have an entire chapter on democratic socialism, and there I show why it is so attractive I also discuss issues like this. In the Communist Manifesto, did Marx distinguish between communism and socialism? I answer that question. Also, did Marx believe in democracy? Fascinating. Yes, after a fashion. But enough about Marx. Let's go back to Moody. Okay, here he is. He has little education formally. Of course, he teaches himself to read. What is that line that Spurgeon used to say that D.L. Moody could say?
3: Yeah, he said Moody's the only person he knew who could say Mesopotamia in two syllables. He spoke outrageously fast, so he would clip words. It was a clear sign of his lack of ability to use the English language.
2: And, you know, at the beginning of the book, I quote Engels, who helped write the Communist Manifesto, attending a Moody meeting and saying that the American evangelist spoke quickly and not without wit.
3: Yes.
2: In other words, Moody would throw in some humor, obviously.
3: He did. Yes, yeah. He did.
2: So Engels himself testified to that, and Engels certainly heard the gospel. Now, what he said about it, I don't have time to share, but nonetheless, the point is this, that these two men, Moody and Marx, they were indeed contemporaries, and that's why the title of the book is Marx and Moody, Two Contemporaries, Two Gospels, Two Tombstones, and One Choice. But let's go back to Moody. Okay, I want to ask you this question. How did he become so famous? I mean, why was he front page news in the 1800s?
3: I think the key to understanding Moody's success is, first off, he gave himself to the Lord. So clearly there's a supernatural thing to this. But the second thing about Moody is, and you hear this over and over again, it's not his rhetorical skills. It's not even his ability to be light and winsome in that way. His earnestness.
2: Yeah. Yeah.
3: Moody really believed the gospel.
2: And, you know, that's the same about Billy Graham, isn't it?
3: Yes. There was no guile. To quote the old King James, he was an Israelite in whom there is no guile. There was nothing. Moody shot straight. Moody was straight, and people knew it. And that cut through. They may have laughed at his grammar. They may have laughed at his lack of education. But at the end of the day, they knew he cared, and they knew he was sincere, and they knew he believed what he was saying. There was nothing false about Dwight Moody.
2: And actually, he was ahead of his time. Now, he began Moody Bible Institute, but also some schools in Northfield, Massachusetts. We don't have time to list them all. But what ethnicities were there in those schools?
3: Two things about those schools. Number one, they were only for poor kids. And number two, they were racially diverse. So you have African Americans, ex-slaves, Native Americans, Asian Americans, and Caucasians. So they were very diverse ethnically.
2: You know, one thing I like about Moody, of course, there's so many stories. But somebody, when he came back from England, and Moody, of course, was very famous. He was front page news. In fact, people have to understand that when he preached, they took down his messages in shorthand, and it was in the newspaper the next day.
3: Yes.
2: So he obviously attracted a lot of attention. And you mention in the book that Moody would not allow people to draw his picture. He didn't sit for a picture.
3: Yes.
2: He didn't want his picture taken. And I love this story that when Moody came to America, someone said, well, may I shake hands with the great Mr. Moody? Moody scooped down, took a handful of dirt, and said, look at this. This is D.L. Moody, apart from the grace of God.
3: Yes.
2: And that's who he was all the way to the very end.
3: Yeah, I think that humility is another portion. I think that's why he was widely admired. He didn't get caught up in the money. He kept clean on the money. He didn't make it about himself. He refused to have anything named after him. Nothing was named after Mr. Moody till he was dead. because he would have been crazy about that. If you made the mistake of introducing him as Reverend Moody, he would interrupt you and say, no, no, no. I'm just Mr. Moody, a Sunday school teacher from Chicago. If you were going to the platform with him, you better have a sermon in your pocket.
2: Yeah, yeah.
3: Because he would, on the way up, say, they've heard enough from me. It's your turn to preach tonight.
2: I want everyone listening to understand that this could be transforming. I think that the section that you wrote on Moody should be read by every young person. And I say that because they need to see a life of simplicity, but sincerity. And I love that quote that was given to him by another. The world has yet to see what God can do through and in a man who is totally yielded to him. And of course, there are so many stories. You know, somebody criticized Moody's grammar and how he preached, and he said, I'm really sorry, I want you to preach and show me how to do it. You know, that was his response. He never defended himself.
3: Yes.
2: But he preached the gospel, and his impact is continuing. And that's why at the end of the book, we go to the graveyards both of Karl Marx and to D.L. Moody to contrast their legacies. And by the way, one of the chapters in the book is entitled What Moody Got Right, What Marx Got Wrong, where we talk about human nature and we talk about the gospel of Jesus Christ. Very quickly again, Greg, I do want to end on this note. Tell us about the three R's that Moody preached.
3: Moody believed that human beings were ruined by sin. That is, there is something deeply, fundamentally wrong with us that we cannot fix. Then he believed that the solution was Jesus Christ. So the second R is redeemed by Christ, that God had to fix the problem, and he did so. Jesus Christ, the God-man, came and died to solve this problem, and that we are regenerated, made new by the work of the Holy Spirit. So regenerated by the Holy Spirit was the third one. This was Moody's gospel. It does not matter who you are. It does not matter what you have done. Jesus Christ offers forgiveness. He paid for your sins, and the Holy Spirit can make you a new person. And by the work of Christ, by trusting in Christ alone, you can be redeemed.
2: I think that this book will be a tremendous blessing. It'll be a motivation for all of us to follow the God and the gospel of D.L. Moody and to recognize that we indeed do have a fatal flaw, and only God is able to save us and to redeem us. For a gift of any amount, we're making this book available for you. It's entitled Marx and Moody, Two Contemporaries, Two Gospels, Two Tombstones, and One Choice.
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0: To understand divine wrath and to see why you and I deserve judgment as much as the Amalekites, stay here as John MacArthur continues his series from Romans 2. It's a look at the reasons God will ultimately judge the world and why those who don't know the Lord will be without excuse. That's the title of John's study. And with today's lesson, here is John MacArthur.
1: Now, let me ask a question and then answer it. How can people question God's goodness? How can they do it? Answer. By seeing history from the wrong perspective. Let me show you. We're experiencing God's goodness. We're experiencing God's grace, God's mercy. And then we go back to the Old Testament, right? And we start reading the Old Testament and we read about all these amazing things that God does. He turns Lot's wife into a pillar of salt because she looked backwards. You say, the poor lady, I mean, the whole place is burning up. I mean, it's so hard to resist the peak. I mean, it isn't a mortal sin. She just went zap, out of existence. I mean, it seems so arbitrary. I mean, so why that? And we say, what kind of a God is this cruel and whimsical kind of punishment? And what about when he called for the extermination of every Canaanite? Kill every man, every woman? You see, it made some people so distressed that they just have to say, well, it's not the same God. I mean, it can't be the same God. It's impossible. Lord Platt, writing in the London Times, said, perhaps now that it is written in a language all can understand, the Old Testament will be seen for what it is, an obscene chronicle of man's cruelty to man, or worse perhaps, his cruelty to woman, and of man's selfishness and cupidity, backed up by his appeal to his God, a horror story if ever there was one. It is to be hoped that it will at last be prescribed as totally inappropriate to the ethical instruction of school children. End quote. We can't handle that book. It's too gross. Look at Leviticus chapter 10. Aaron had two sons. Oh, he was so proud of those two boys, Nadab and Abihu. Any father would be. And you know what? They were going to be priests. What a great thing. They were going to be priests. And guess what day this was? Leviticus 10. Get this. This was their ordination. And they went in there and they took the censer that the priests used and they put fire in and they put incense in and they offered strange fire before the Lord, which he commanded them not. They messed around. They were so excited about being a priest that they just took some liberty and they went in there and did some kind of a thing that was not what they were supposed to do. And there went out fire from the Lord and devoured them and they died before the Lord. Can you imagine Aaron? And have you ever asked yourself about the flood? How could God drown the whole world? Does that seem like cruel and unusual punishment to you? People say God is just too severe. I mean, things kind of go along and every once in a while, whack, somebody just dies. It seems like it's so arbitrary and so whimsical and so capricious. He kills one, lets someone else live. And he doesn't always enforce the death penalty in some cases, but he does enforce it in others. Two young boys, get all excited and do some kind of foolish thing. We really don't know what they did, but some kind of foolish thing in there, and they die, and David commits fornication and adultery, and he lives. Now listen, if you look, watch this, at the Old Testament, with the New Testament in view, you're going to get confused. Because we live in an aura of the goodness and mercy and grace of God. And if you go back from that perspective, you're going to get all confused in the Old Testament. The problem is, we feel that God is unjust because we are comparing his justice with his mercy. Not his mercy with his law. Let me show you what I mean. We have to go back to creation. You cannot look at the Old Testament from the New Testament. You have to look at the Old Testament from the creation. Now, God said this. In the day you eat of the fruit of the tree, you shall surely what? Die. When God created, he said, you sin, you die. The New Testament reiterates the wages of sin is what? Death. The soul that sinneth, said Ezekiel, it shall die. In creation, all sin was a capital offense. Any sin, God had a right to kill. Now think of it this way. God made man freely. Created man of his own choice, freely. He made man to glorify him. He made man to radiate his image. He made man to manifest his person, but man rebelled. Now, if God freely made man, and God freely gave man his life, and God freely gave man the conditions to continue that life, and man chose to violate that, then God had every right in the world to take that life back, right? After all, he gave it freely. Whenever we sin, we are striking a blow at God's sovereign character. We are misrepresenting his image and his intention for us. We are insulting God. And does not he who freely gave life have the right to freely take it back? If he gave the conditions and we violated them, is that unfair? No. No, he gave the conditions. That would be just. He has every right to take back the life he gave when that life violates his conditions. Okay, Adam and Eve, 8. Let me ask you a question. Did they die? No. No, they didn't die. Did they get justice? No. What'd they get? Mercy. And at the moment that Adam and Eve sinned, God's mercy was activated. And you know what else was activated? The plan of the cross. Because as soon as God was merciful to sinners, somebody had to take his justice, right? And the cross became a fixed reality. So originally, every sin, now stay with me, every sin required death. Is it unjust by God's law to take the life of the rebel to whom God has been so good? No. But God didn't exercise his justice. He was merciful to Adam and Eve. Now listen to me. By the time you come to the Mosaic law, you only have 30 to 35 capital offenses. That is not cruel and unusual punishment. That is an amazing reduction in the severity of God's judgment, isn't it? Because originally it was any sin, and now it's just 30 to 35 of them. And who knows how many thousands there are. God is so merciful, but by the time he gets to the Mosaic era, he's reduced it to 30 to 35. And you know something else? Even in the case of those 30 to 35, there were times when God did not enact his justice. There were times when the people of Israel did all of those things and God spared their lives. He was merciful. Wherever there was adultery in a marriage, there was supposed to be death. But because they were so adulterous all the time, God permitted them to divorce as a gracious, merciful alternative. And they were to die for idolatry. But how many times did God forgive that idolatry? And how many times was he merciful? They were to die when they were committing fornication, but how many times did God show his patience? They were to die when they murdered, but how many times did God seem to overlook it? He was so patient, so patient. Now you see, beloved, that is the point. If you compare the Old Testament with the original created standard, the Old Testament is full of mercy. Now listen to me. But we are so used to mercy. We are so used to grace. We are so accustomed to getting away with our sin. We are so used to not being punished. We are so accustomed to grace that we abuse it. And whenever God does do what is just, we think he's unjust. That's how confused we are. And that's how we despise the goodness of God. When God knocks down in death Ananias and Sapphira, we say, well, how can God be so cruel? When the fact is, how could anybody else in that congregation stay alive? They were all sinners. You see, we so trade on God's mercy, and we're so used to abusing God's grace that we are offended if God isn't merciful. Isn't that? That's the truth. He chooses times not to be merciful. You say, well, I still don't understand why he does it. Listen, I'll tell you why. Because it's so bad now, and we trade so much on his mercy and abuse his grace so badly now, that if he didn't give us those frequent examples of his justice, imagine how much more we would trade on his mercy without any fear of repercussion. The reason that God from time to time takes a life and comes down in severe judgment is because periodically throughout the flow of redemptive history, he has to illustrate what should happen to bring us back to our senses because we are so accustomed to his mercy. If we didn't have examples of the consequence of sin, we would go on blissfully trading without a thought on his mercy. Look with me at 1 Corinthians 10, and I think I can illustrate this truth to you. 1 Corinthians 10:8 talks about the people who committed fornication. And when they committed fornication, God took the life of 23,000 of them. Why? Why did God kill 23,000 idolatrous, fornicating people? Why? Verse 11. All these things happened unto them for what? Examples, and are written for our admonition, who are living at the end of the age, so that when we think we stand, we had better take heed lest we what? Fall. So why are there throughout the Old Testament and even into the New, why are there those illustrations of God's instantaneous wrath? They're examples. And God does those to show us what should happen to all of us and to build in our hearts attitudes of thanksgiving. Every day I live, I should say, thank you, God. Thank you for being so merciful and overlooking the sin today that should have caused my death and eternal judgment. I'll tell you, we would never tolerate the insubordination that God tolerates. We tread on his mercy. Even with these examples, can you imagine if there weren't these examples, what would happen? Look at Luke 13. I think this is so graphic. Luke 13, verse 1. Powerful passage. There were present at that season some that told him. Now, some people come to Jesus and they tell him something. And they tell him about the Galileans whose blood Pilate had mingled with their sacrifices. Now, some Galileans came down apparently to the temple, and they were Jews, and they came into the temple to offer their sacrifices. And there they were doing their religious activity, and Pilate moved into the temple and slaughtered them so that the blood pouring out of their bodies was actually mingled with the blood of their sacrifices. Right in the time they were worshiping their God, he slaughtered them right on the altar. And the people are crowding around Jesus, and they're not asking about Pilate's cruelty. They're asking about God's justice. And they're saying, what about that? Well, I mean, what about those Galileans? And Pilate, that pagan, that desecrated person, comes in and slaughters them in the midst of their sacrifice. I mean, how can God allow that? And I think what they're saying is, were they super wicked? Were they super sinners? Were they more vile than everybody else? I mean, why did they suffer that way? Where was God? I mean, was God off saying, oh, I forgot about those Galileans in there, and Pilate got him before I could think about it? Or was God saying, you're more wicked than everybody else, and you're going to get it right here with your phony religious activity going on? And Jesus answering said unto them, Are you thinking that these Galileans were sinners worse than all the other Galileans because they suffered such things? I mean, do you think that the reason this happened to them is because they deserved it more than anybody else? Nay, I tell you, and unless you repent, you'll likewise perish. Ooh. See what he said? He said, they are any worse than you, and unless you repent, you're going to get the same thing. They were examples. They got justice as an illustration of what all the rest of them were going to get if they didn't repent. They weren't worse than anybody else. They were chosen examples that God elected to use as illustrations. Or they said, what about those 18 people upon whom the tower in Siloam fell and killed them? Can you imagine that? I mean, that would be in the headlines. 18 folks are just walking down the road and some big tower is there and it just starts to go and it falls on 18 people. 18 people with wives and husbands and kids and their life is gone. I mean, it just fell on them and it killed them. And I mean, they weren't sinning. They were just walking down the street. I mean, they weren't doing anything evil and they died. Are you thinking that they were sinners above everybody else? Were you thinking they were worse than everybody else? No. No. Unless you repent, you're going to perish just like they did. Do you see the point that he's making? They're not worse than anybody else. They're just illustrations of what you all ought to be getting. That's all. You understand? You see, we are so used to mercy, so used to grace, that we think justice is unjust. History affirms God's goodness. To some, he has given the role of example to warn of sin's just consequence and to make all men grateful and repentant that it hasn't happened to them. But let me say, in closing, back to verse 5, Romans 2. If you refuse God's goodness, if you refuse to be led to repentance by his goodness, if you will not come to thank him and to come to Christ, then your hard and unconverted heart is just piling up wrath, and you may be surviving now, but in the day of wrath, when the fullness of wrath is revealed in the righteous judgment of God at the great white throne, it's going to break loose on you. The ones who are not repenting are piling up a storehouse of sin and judgment laid up little by little. Oh, what an illusion. Because God is merciful, people think it's all going fine, you see? And instead of being driven to repentance over God being so kind to them as sinners, they think they, because things are going well, that they're really okay and they're fine and everything is wonderful. What an illusion. And so they tread on his mercy only to wind up someday with his full fury. The phrase hard and impenitent heart I think is interesting. The word hard there is sclerotes. We get sclerosis from it, hardening of the arteries, arteriosclerosis or sclerosis of the liver as well. Hardening of the arteries may take you to the grave, but hardening of the heart will take you to hell. And then he calls it an impenitent, a non-repentant, unconverted, unchanged heart. Ezekiel talked about the fact that the people had a stony heart, Ezekiel 36:26. In Ezekiel 3, verse 7, he talks about Israel's being hard-hearted. Jesus talked about hard hearts. Matthew 19:8, Mark 3:5, Mark 6:52, Mark 8:17, John 12:40. The writer of Hebrews calls in chapter 3 and in chapter 4 three times, harden not your hearts. Harden not your hearts. Don't become cold and indifferent, because all you're doing is storing up unto thyself. In other words, that you're responsible, you're doing it to yourself. You're storing up divine fury that'll break loose on the day of wrath, which is further defined as that day when righteous judgment is fully revealed. And I believe that has to be the great white throne. In Revelation 20, it tells us that the Lord calls together all the wicked dead from everywhere and to the throne, and they are judged out of the books in which is the record of their deeds, and they are cast forever into the lake of fire with the devil and his angels. So men face the truth. You can tread on mercy now, and you will receive fury in the future. Or you can see mercy for what it is and be grateful and come in a repentant heart to God and turn to Christ. If the goodness of God toward you is not leading you to repentance, then drop by drop, every sin you commit is filling up a reservoir of God's patience. And it is held together by God's mercy. But someday the dam gets too full and the wall breaks and you will be drowned in an eternal flood of your own sins. But you have an alternative. There in the midst of that is an island of safety. And that island is Calvary. There the Savior is waiting if you come to Him. Bow with me in prayer. Father, thank you again for teaching us through your word. Thank you for not giving us what we deserve. Thank you for your goodness, forbearance, long-suffering, for your mercy. Thank you for the examples you gave to show us that if we don't repent, the same will happen to us. May we turn to you with thankful hearts, come to Christ, and not drop by drop fill the reservoir with our sin that someday shall break to drown us. We know that there's no need to face that judgment, for Jesus took all your justice and all your wrath on the behalf of those who believe. May we enter into that by faith. Father, we pray that you'll draw into your own kingdom those you would have to come. For your glory, in Christ's name, amen.
0: You're listening to Grace to You, the Bible teaching ministry of John MacArthur. Today we continued John MacArthur's study on the nature of God's judgment, titled Without Excuse. Well, when judgment is the subject, perhaps what comes to your mind are Old Testament passages where God brings famine and pestilence to his enemies and even wipes out entire nations. The question is there an element of God's judgment in current events? Are tragedies that we see today, tsunamis and earthquakes and mudslides, for example, are those modern-day equivalents of God's judgment in Old Testament times? Here's how John answered that.
2: Well, there is a sense in which the judgments of God in the Old Testament were specific, at specific times, and in specific places, and on specific people, in many cases, who had been warned by God through his prophets of what was to come if they didn't repent and believe in him. So, yes, there is a sense in which Old Testament judgments, those specific judgments that God brought after warning people, were indeed unique to that era when God was acting in judgment in very, very special, very pointed, and very focused ways. So in that sense, they were unique. But in the broader sense, all tragedies, all earthquakes, tsunamis, hurricanes, tornadoes, accidents, epidemics, plagues, all of those things are the judgment of God on sin. They may not be the specific judgment of God on an idolatrous nation, but they are all the byproduct of a cursed world, fallen people, sinful people living before a holy God. God has cursed the earth. God has cursed human life because of sin. And so while not specific judgments in the sense that they are immediate, direct, miraculous judgments of specific sinners, yes, in the broad and general sense,

0: God's word promises victory for all who are in Christ. 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Now for the entire Grace to You staff, I'm Phil Johnson with a question. Say you've devoted your entire life to helping the less fortunate. Will that get you closer to heaven? Consider that tomorrow as John MacArthur continues his study called Without Excuse, with another half hour of unleashing God's truth, one verse at a time, on Grace to You.
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0: consider the question of life after death. And I have to confess at the beginning that I'm a rather sentimental person, and I find that the older I get, the more sentimental I become. And I suspect that many of you are the same way. And I think that everybody should have in their family an Aunt Jenny. I have an Aunt Jenny, a real live Aunt Jenny. And Aunt Jenny was born in 1900. And I had the opportunity to visit with her this past summer. At that time, she was 87, waiting her 88th birthday, and I hadn't seen her in years. And she was just as sharp as she ever had been. And whenever I have the opportunity to visit with her, of course, I'm filled with all kinds of questions about my own family background. And as we met together, I sat down and I asked Aunt Jenny about my father. And I asked Aunt Jenny about my grandfather. And she told all of the stories about how my grandmother had come on a steamboat up the Ohio River from Ohio to Pittsburgh, and how my grandfather had come down from Mount Washington and met her and got married and all of that. And it was so interesting to hear that. And then I began to press a little more deeply into family background. And I said, well, Aunt Jenny, did you know great-grandfather Sproul? She said, indeed I did. She said, great-grandfather Sproul was born in Donegal, Ireland. Now, some of you are going to have to just eat your hearts out. In Donegal, Ireland in 1824. He kissed the Blarney Stone in 1825 and put it in his genes so that it would go on to future generations. But then he died in 1910 at the age of 86. And the last 10 years of his life were spent in the home of my grandfather and grandmother. And so that for the first 10 years of my aunt's life, she knew this elderly gentleman. And now, 70 some years later, she's telling me of her childhood memories of the life of Charles Sproul that had gone all the way back to 1824. And so we began to speak of it. And she said, you know, James Monroe was the president of the United States when your great-grandfather was born. Abraham Lincoln, no one had ever heard of Abraham Lincoln. There hadn't been a Civil War. There hadn't been a Transcontinental Railroad. There hadn't been radio and television or all of the modern conveniences that are so commonplace to life in the 20th century. And when I think about that period in American history, I think about something that happened so long ago that its only record will be found in the pages of history books. But instead, I'm actually talking to a member of my family who is telling me of her firsthand knowledge of somebody who lived that long ago. And then I began to wonder and project this forward into the future. I thought, I wonder if I'll be alive in the year 2024 and about my son and my grandson. And very soon after I had this interesting discussion with my aunt, we met with a business consultant who was giving me all this dazzling information about what was going on in Japan in terms of long-range planning for those entrepreneurial giants of the Japanese industry who were setting forth their industry goals, not for 3 years or for 5 years or even for 10 years, but some of these people were setting forth 100 years and 200 year business operation plans for their corporation. And I said, well, that's silly to plan for 100 years in the future because in the first place, we don't know what all the changes are going to take place in the technology. And not only that, we're not going to be here. And then I asked myself the question, what am I going to be doing in 3 years? What am I going to do in 5 years? Where am I going to be in 10 years? And I don't know. But then the question became more urgent when I said, where am I going to be 100 years from now? Have you ever asked yourself that question? Because as soon as we extend the calendar beyond the immediate future and roll it out into 100 years from now, we are asking the question that Job asked, if a man dies, will he live again? In every culture, there is some sense of expectancy of life after death, whether it's the Norse Valhalla or whether or not it is the Indian happy hunting ground or the Judeo-Christian concept of heaven. That it seems to be built into our humanity to embrace this hope that after we die, there is something that goes on. Some continuity of personal existence. As I said, there's been much speculation about this question in the history of the world, not only through quackery of fortune-telling and the like, but serious thinkers have probed the question of life after death. And in a poetic way and dramatic way, we remember the famous words of Hamlet in his soliloquy. Remember when he begins by that dilemma, to be or not to be? He said, that's the question. What does he mean when he says to be or not to be? He says, for me to live, to continue to exist, to carry on this life, to be, or rather to not be, to end it. Suicide is what is on the mind of Hamlet in that speech. And as he's considering the alternatives of life and death and swinging between the two points, he experiences conflicting feelings. As soon as we approach death, there seems to be an accentuation of fear. Not so much for those who are prepared to die themselves, but for those who journey with them to the side of the grave. If you've ever read the dialogues of Plato, and you read the dialogue that includes the death scene of Socrates, all of Socrates' students and friends are gathered around the prison as he has been sentenced to death, and he, on this day, has been appointed to drink the fatal hemlock as his manner of execution, and his friends are allowed to visit him one last time. And they come in, and they have this pall of gloom over their heads. And as they come to the cell of Socrates, they find him calm. They find him relaxed. They find him even in a state of eager anticipation. And they can't figure it out. They say to their teacher, how is it possible that you can be in this state of joyous anticipation when you know this is your last day of life? And then Socrates begins to teach them philosophically, of his speculation, of all that he has learned from the study of nature, from the study of science, that has convinced him that this is not the last day of his life, but it is the beginning of an eternal existence that is far better than what he experiences here. Now, I find comfort in reading the speculation of Plato. I find comfort in reading the philosophical musing of Immanuel Kant when he says, for all practical purposes, we've got to believe in life after death, because if there is no life after death, then this life is meaningless. Somebody asked me a question last night about the Holocaust, one of the darkest moments, if not the darkest blots in the whole history of the human race, the systematic extinction of 6 million people, genocide in World War II. And the question was, where was God in all of that? I didn't really say what was going through my mind. But I've heard people look at that tragedy and they say, how can there be a God and at the same time genocide take place? And I think of that and I turn it around and I say, if there is not a God, there can't possibly be a Holocaust. You say, wait a minute, why? So because if there is no God, ladies and gentlemen, then human life doesn't matter. And we can't really protest about the loss of life of 6 million undifferentiated pieces of protoplasm that have emerged by accident from the slime and are now just returning to the abyss from which they gratuitously came forth. Can't call that a Holocaust. Because for something to be tragic, there first has to be value. There first has to be a foundation for ultimate meaning. And that's what Kant was saying. But again, all of that that gives me a secondary measure of comfort remains at the level of sheer speculation. The greatest comfort that I have ever found with respect to the question of life after death comes from two sources. One source is the teaching of Jesus, the words of Jesus. The other source is the example of Jesus, the work of Jesus. Not too long ago, a poll was taken among American church members, and they were asked to identify their favorite chapter of the Bible. Now, everybody, I'm sure, has heard of 1 Corinthians 13, the love chapter. 1 Corinthians 13 came in second. The chapter that came in first place in terms of popularity among American church people was the 14th chapter of the Gospel according to St. John. Let's take a couple of minutes to look at that familiar record of Jesus' words. You understand the scene. Jesus is with his disciples now in the upper room the night before he is to die. Chapter 14 begins with these words, "Let not your hearts be troubled. You believe in God, you believe also in me. In my Father's house are many mansions," and so on. You've all heard of that text. If you haven't heard it by going to church, you've heard it at the cemetery, because this text is read at almost every funeral in America. "Let not your hearts be troubled." He doesn't just come out on the stage and say, "Here's the beginning of my talk. Let not your hearts be troubled." As I said, there is a context to those words. Those words of exhortation take place in the midst of a very poignant discussion that Jesus is having with his friends. And to understand, I think, the thrust of his teaching, I'll just call your attention to the 21st verse of John chapter 13, where it says this, "After he had said this, Jesus was troubled in his own spirit." Isn't that interesting? That Jesus is not standing there aloof as the preacher admonishing his congregation, "Now, I don't want you all to be troubled." But he is speaking about their being troubled out of the midst of his own trouble. In chapter 13, we said that Jesus began to be troubled. Well, what was it that was troubling him? He was troubled in his spirit, and he said, "I tell you the truth, one of you is going to betray me." And then he went on and identified the traitor as Judas, and he dismissed Judas, saying to him, "What you were about to do, do quickly." And then he went on to predict the subsequent denial of Peter. And then at the end of this discussion, he says in verse 33, "My children, I will be with you only a little longer. And you will look for me, and just as I told the Jews, so I tell you now that where I am going, you cannot come." This was startling to his disciples, that Jesus was now talking about separation. And one of the most difficult things that ever takes place with the experience of the death of a loved one is the moment of separation. If you go back to the Old Testament, we read the story of the prophet Elijah, who was housed in this poor widow's home, the widow of Zarephath. And the widow of Zarephath had a son who was taken ill, and he died. And when Elijah came on the scene, this woman was clutching the body of her son. And she was rebuking the prophet, and in her hysteria and anger, you know, saying, "If you hadn't come here, if you hadn't been here, this wouldn't have happened." And Elijah is prepared now to bring this dead son back to life. And he says to the woman, let go of him and give him to me that he might live. But how difficult it was for that mother to let go. You've been there in the hospital at the side of one who is passing. And when death occurs, usually people stand there, they don't know what to do and they don't know what to say until somebody will inevitably say, he's gone. Or she's gone. And we must take our leave. The whole ceremony and process of the funeral is to mark that time of separation. Jesus is preparing his friends for this event in their lives. And he said, in a little while, I'm going to go, and I'm going to go where you can't come. And he said, a new command I give you, to love one another. And as I have loved you, so you must love one another. And all men will know that you are my disciples if you love one another. Now, here is one of the most important discourses about love that Jesus of Nazareth ever preached. And there have been a million sermons preached on that text. Love one another. Do you know what Peter says next in the text? Listen to what he says. Peter asks, Lord, where are you going? He missed the whole discourse on love. All he heard was Jesus say, I'm leaving, and Peter's mind checked out. He didn't want to hear any little sermonette about love. He just got the message Jesus was leaving. Peter said, Lord, where are you going? And again, Jesus replied, Peter, where I am going, you cannot follow. Now. But you will follow later. Where I'm going, you cannot follow. Do you know what those words must have done to Peter? His mind must have flashed back to the Galilean seashore where his whole life had been turned upside down by two words. Follow me. And for the past 3 years, that's all that Simon Peter did, was he followed Jesus. If Jesus went to Capernaum, Peter went to Capernaum. If Jesus went to Canaan, Peter went to Canaan. If Jesus went to the Mount of Transfiguration, Peter went to the Mountain of Transfiguration. He followed Christ, literally. It wasn't simply a spiritual pilgrimage. He enrolled in Jesus' rabbinic school as a disciple. And now Jesus said, where I'm going, you can't follow me anymore. But Jesus put a temporal limit to that prohibition. He said, you cannot follow me now. But afterwards, you will follow me. Now, I want you to hold that in your minds, because that's the previous part of the discussion that's not mentioned once chapter 14 begins. And let's go back now to chapter 14, where Jesus says, don't let your hearts be troubled. You trust in God. You believe in God. Believe also in me. In my Father's house are many rooms. And if it were not so, I would have told you, I am going there to prepare a place for you. And if I go and prepare a place for you, I will come back and take you to be with me, that you also may be where I am. You hear what Jesus is saying? He's saying, you can't follow me now, but I'm going to my Father's house, and I'm going there to prepare a place for you so that where I am, you can be also. And there's going to come a moment when I'm going to bring you to that place where I am. Now, the thing that gives me the most comfort about these words of Jesus is this. In the middle of this promise where he said, I'm going to prepare a place for you, he gives a parenthetic statement that comforts my soul. He said, if it were not so, I would have told you. You know, you come to a place like MD Anderson that concentrates on human suffering and pain, on disease, terminal illness, on death. You know, one of the biggest problems that the physicians and the staff of this place have to deal with is the problem of false hope. because we are creatures who want to hope, and times hoping against hope, which can be a very healthy thing at times. But there comes that moment in some people's pilgrimage where the hope runs out. And then they are vulnerable to the charlatans and to the exploiters who will offer them some kind of hope that really has no substance to it. And the thing that is so sober about what Jesus says to his disciples is this. He said, look, I'm a teacher. I'm committed to the truth. My whole vocation, my whole mission is to bear witness to the truth. I am a rabbi of Israel. I understand the sanctity of truth. And I say to you that there's nothing that I teach you except what I have learned from my Father. And if this were not so, I would have told you. I would not allow you to indulge in superstitious fantasy. I like the fact that Jesus didn't say, if it was not so, I would have told you. He said, if it were not so. That's condition contrary to fact. Even in the Greek language, the conditional statement that he uses indicates a condition contrary to fact. If it were not so, I would have told you. I would have corrected your error. I wouldn't have allowed you to titillate yourself and build up false hopes and false expectations only to be embarrassed and ashamed and profoundly disappointed at some later time. But what Jesus is saying here, ladies and gentlemen, is this: it is so. I know where I'm going. And I'm going there to prepare a place for you. And you can't follow me there right now. You still have some time to live out. You still have a vocation to fulfill. You may still have to fill up the suffering that is lacking in the mission that I have been given to accomplish. But there is a moment when you will join me in my Father's house. Therefore, he says, let not your heart be troubled. We have visited this hospital, MD Anderson, and went through the different sections, and I met Dr. Hester, and she began to explain to me some of the intricate processes of separation of blood and plasma and platelets and leukocytes and all of that business. It was within 15 seconds, ladies and gentlemen, I realized that I was listening to an expert, that this woman was talking to me as one having authority. If you want to hear about life after death, listen to Jesus. Because he speaks, not speculatively, not superstitiously, but as one who knows what he's talking about, as one having authority. He doesn't just talk the talk, but he walks the walk. And he demonstrates, indeed, what he has declared with his lips.
1: There have been so many books published by people who claim to know what's on the other side of death. But as Christians, we really do know, because we've been told by the one who defeated death. 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

0: his illicit business. He realized that if he was going to follow Jesus, he couldn't follow Jesus and stay the way he was. He couldn't follow Jesus and continue to dupe all his fellow countrymen. He couldn't follow Jesus and continue to be a cheat. He couldn't follow Jesus. He realized that this was a crossroads for him, that this was not somehow or another Levi, the cheating tax collector, adding Jesus to the sum of his life so that he had, if you like, a religious component to his life that filled in the gap for what was missing in his inability to attend the local synagogues. Here was a chance for him to get involved in, quote, spirituality. Here was an opportunity for him to add this dimension to his life. No, it's not that at all. The command is clear, the response is immediate, and it is total. And leaving everything, he went out to follow him. One of the reasons, I think, for so many people's disinterest in the claims of Christ is because they never hear the claims of Christ. Now, you may be wondering about Christianity, and you're here today. And one of the things that put you off is, frankly, it just seems like such a soft option. Oh, forgive us if we've suggested that in any way, or if your friends have done so, trying to make it more attractive to you, trying to, as it were, lower the barriers so that you can come in at your own level and on your own basis. That would be like qualifying for the Olympics in high jump by making your own rules about what the Olympic qualifying height was, you know. So if you want to make it 12 inches, hey, you just qualified for the Olympics. But if you want to actually deal with the standard qualification for the Olympics, guess what? You're not coming. If the church, in endeavoring to win people, takes the message of Jesus, dilutes it, minimizes it, compromises it, so that people may see it as a soft option, it is no surprise when the people look at it and say, "Who cares? Levi, follow me." When? Right now. But, follow me. And Levi got up, and he followed him. Now, the impact of this, I think, is fairly obvious. There, first of all, must have been an impact on the fellows who were his colleagues in the tax collector's booth. We don't have it written down. We know only that they are coming along later on in the week or whenever it was that he had his big party. But you can imagine his friends saying to one another, "What in the world got into Levi? What, Levi? Levi left. Yes. Is he coming back? Apparently not." And the next morning, they would probably say to themselves, "Oh, he'll get over that. He's done a lot of funny things in his life. But I'm sure by Tuesday, he'll be back." Tuesday comes and his place is still empty. And suddenly it dawns on them, he's become a real follower of Jesus. If he'd been back on a Tuesday, he wouldn't have been a follower of Jesus. If he had responded to Jesus the way some of us have responded to Jesus, when somebody either manipulated us emotionally or stirred us up in some form of aggravation, and they told us, "What you need to do is put up your hand right now and you will become a follower of Jesus." And we put up our hands and we said, "I guess I'm a follower of Jesus." But by Wednesday of 2 weeks later, we weren't anywhere close to following Jesus. We never followed him at all. We didn't go to church. We didn't read our Bible. We didn't tell anyone about him. We didn't thank him for forgiving our sins. All we had done was just put up our hands and said, "I think I would like to be a follower of Jesus." But that only lasted about 5 minutes. The reason you know you're a follower of Jesus is you're still following Jesus. You see, you may be a wretched sinner. You may feel yourself to have had a horrible week, but you're still following Jesus. That's one of the signs of being a follower of Jesus. You follow. This is almost too straightforward to miss. We could miss it, couldn't we? I just saw a little boy. I said, "How old are you?" He said, "I'm 5. I said, "I used to be 5. And he looked up at me and I said, "I was 5. 52 years ago, I was 5. But I was 5 when my father led me to Christ. When I knelt down by a chair in our living room and I said, 'I am a sinner, forgive me, I hate my sister and that's why I do bad things to her. Forgive me, if I've no other sins, that's enough to get me into hell for sure. So forgive my sins and come and live in my life and make me the kind of boy you want me to be.' 52 years ago. Now, through many dangers, toils, and snares, I have already come, but I'm still following. And the reason that they knew that Levi had been changed by Jesus is because he was following. Don't miss the obvious. Come and follow me. Are you following Jesus? Don't say, am I following him perfectly? Because you're clearly not, and neither am I. I'm following him. And his friends must have met him in the street and said, are you coming back? He said, no, I can't come back. I'm following Jesus. And they said to him, so many of them must have said, you know, can you sometime or another just tell me what it means to follow Jesus? And he said, you know what? I've got a great idea. You know those big barbecues that I was doing with that really funky Jewish music? Well, I'm going to do a big barbecue. You're all coming over. I'm going to give you the story all together. I'm going to have Jesus there, and he's going to do the thing, and me and Jesus, it's going to be great if you want to come. And they said, we're in. It's a wonderful picture, isn't it? It's a reminder to us, isn't it, of the place of our homes, our apartments, in the cause of evangelism. Many a person came to Christ through their tummy. It's not very theological, but it's true. Mrs. So-and-so, how do you make these pies like this? This is fantastic. It was so good. I could die and go to heaven. Oh, wait a minute now. Do you think if you died, you would go to heaven? Well, I think probably. I mean, I'm a pretty good person, and I figure that a good God is looking for nice people who are trying their best. What if he isn't? Give me another one of those pies. But you see, that's where we go. The impact on his friends, the impact on Jesus' immediate followers. It'd be nice to think that James and John and Simon and Andrew immediately said, oh, what a great idea, Levi, the latest member of the disciple band. What a terrific deal. How wonderful to have Levi. Nice that you're branching out, Jesus, and not just going for a sort of middle Judaism, not just going for the small family business owner, but you're reaching beyond the territory. And what a nice idea to bring Levi. What do you think? I don't know. We can check later, but for now, I don't think so. No, I think there's a pretty fair chance that they were going, wait a minute. We're four nice boys. We come from a relatively nice background. But if you start adding people like Levi into this, it's going to dilute the pot so quickly. I don't think, Jesus, that you want to have tax collectors and social outcasts in your group. See, Levi would not have been an obvious and a popular choice. That ought to ring a bell with you. It does with me. Do you think you were an obvious and popular choice? If God saved you, do you think he saved you because he found you so tremendously attractive? Do you think when you trusted in Christ that the angels in heaven who were rejoicing over one sinner that repented just rejoiced, rejoiced, rejoiced? Or do you think there is a possibility that one angel said to another, oh no, look at that, there's begging now. That's that, the whole thing will go south now. No, that can't leak. That's ridiculous. There's one of his golfing buddies in there as well. Oh, he's a wild man. See, if I think that I'm an obvious choice, I don't understand the gospel. I don't understand grace. I don't understand forgiveness. I don't understand the authority of Jesus. Because what this little thing illustrates is the wonder of God's grace. The wonder of God's grace. Don't you think that Levi would have been just completely overwhelmed by the thought, how could it be that Jesus would look him in the eyes and say what he said? Well, that brings me really, and we're done, aren't we? But the impact, not only on Levi's colleagues, the impact on the disciples themselves, but also the impact on us today. The impact on us today. Because it doesn't take very much for some of us to assume the spirit of the elder brother in Luke 15 when the prodigal has come back and the party has begun. Remember that little encounter? And the elder brother, who represents the Pharisees, whom we're going to see tonight in the party, the elder brother comes near the house and he hears the music and the dancing, and he calls one of the servants and he says, "What's the party?" And the servant says to him, "Oh, you're going to love this. Your brother is back. He was lost, he's found, he was dead, he's alive. Your father has just, man, it's going wonderfully. Come on in. Join the dancing." Do you remember what it says? But he refused to go in. Refused to go in. Why? Because he didn't understand grace. I'm not going to a party that is given for someone like my brother who is a wretched sinner and who has made such a horrible mess of his entire existence. If there should be any parties, it should be parties for me. For people like me and my friends, good guys, keeping the rules, goody two shoes people, always there, ready, sir, yes, sir, no, sir. That's who should be having the party. No, I refuse to come to the party. And today, there may be some of us here this morning, and the reason that we are far from Jesus is not on account of our badness, but it is on account of our supposed goodness. The reason that we've never come and bowed down before Jesus and asked him to be our Savior and begun to follow him is because of our rule-keeping, because of our performance, because of our religious duties. In fact, we're really quite good, and Jesus came to call people who aren't. So we're actually still not Christian. Or some of us are still not Christian because we feel the distance to be too great on account of our mess, on account of our immorality, on account of our deception, on account of our cheating. And when the story of Jesus suddenly dawns, when we realize that his call to follow is based on his commitment to the cross, which is about to take place, when we realize that the message of the gospel is as real for the Pharisee as it is for the failure, and indeed it is as necessary for both, then both self-righteous religious Pharisees will bow down and trust Christ. And those who feel that there is no opportunity for forgiveness or for a fresh start or for a clean page or for anything like it at all will bow down and worship him together. And when they all finally get together at the party in the house, they'll be happy to sing the same songs. "When I was lost, you came and rescued me." One lost in their religious orthodoxy. One lost in their cheating rebellion. "Reached down into the pit and lifted me. Oh Lord, such grace to qualify me as your own." It is only when we realize that we are unqualified and that Christ is qualified on our behalf that we're able to get a hold of this good news. And somehow or another, compressed, atomized, almost in a moment, Levi got it. You say, "Well, that's not the way it happened in my life." No, and it's not the way it happened in my life, but it is the way it happened in Levi's life. And when I was thinking about this and thinking there's definitely going to be some people who say, "Oh, well, you know, that thing in verse 14 and Levi and Jesus said, 'Follow me,' and then he got up and followed him." It's like, "Oh, for sure. You know, I mean, what, who put that in there? Is it, man, nah, that doesn't happen like that." Well, just when my mind was going all along those lines, I was having dinner with three couples, my wife and I and three couples. And in the course of waiting for it all to begin, I asked one of the fellows, Shannon, how he became a Christian. Well, goodness, he started way back and in Indiana, and he worked his way through basketball at high school and off and off and off. And eventually I was starving waiting for him to get to the point. But here's what he told me. Here's what he told me. After college, he got a job, a miserable job, as a door-to-door salesman. I can't remember what he was selling, but he had to ring the doorbell, make cold calls, ring the bell, and say, could I come in and demonstrate the vacuum cleaner or whatever it was. And he said his whole life was like, no, bam, no, bam. You know, get out of here. Don't ring my bell. Get down and gone. So he just spent his life with rejection. Every so often, somebody would say yes. And he told me that on this one occasion, after he'd been down, no, bam, no, bam, no, bam, no, bam, he got to a door and the person said, yeah, you can come in and show me your stuff. So he went in to show him the stuff. And in the course of being in this house, he said to the people, your house has a real peacefulness, a real peacefulness. And the man said, really? And he said, yeah. The man said, would you like to know how that is? The salesman said, yeah. I showed you my product. Go right at it. The man shared with him the story of his conversion and his wife's conversion. And then he reached to a dresser and he took a Bible and he read him this verse. If you confess with your mouth Jesus is Lord, and believe in your heart that God raised him from the dead, you will be saved. And he said to Shannon, do you want to be saved? And Shannon, as surprised as anybody in the room, said yes. And the man led him to Christ. He got out of there, went home, led both his brother and his sister to Christ. Some of you are not far from the kingdom, but you're not in the kingdom because you've sung about hearing the call of the kingdom. Do you hear it? It is a call to repentance and to faith in Jesus. It is a call to be heeded, and it is a call that may be heeded now. So let me ask you, what would prevent you from acceding to Christ's call and becoming a Christian today? And if that describes you as a follower of Jesus, can we take the challenge together to be graciously, increasingly bold in risking all in terms of reputation by just saying to some of our friends, if you confess with your mouth that Jesus is Lord and believe in your heart that God has raised him from the dead, you will be saved. And then to ask them, would you like to be saved? We might be very surprised by how many yeses we get. But the only way we will ever get a response is if we're prepared to risk it all to ask the question. But why would we be concerned when the stakes are so high?
1: 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Alistair returns to close today's program in just a minute. God assures us in his word that when we ask him to reveal himself to us, he will. So our prayer is that he will use the teaching on this program to open closed minds so that unbelievers will become committed followers of Jesus, believers will grow in faith and wisdom, and local churches will be strengthened as a result. 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He'll be the guest speaker on the Journeys of Paul Mediterranean Cruise in 2027. And if you come along, you'll enjoy fellowship and encouragement from God's Word as you experience the places where the Apostle Paul ministered and served and lived out his faith, places like Malta and Crete, Turkey and Ephesus.
2: 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So what is reverence? 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
0: O God, our Father, we thank you for the Bible. We thank you for this wonderful incident in the life of Levi. We thank you that it speaks of grace and of forgiveness and of your power and your authority in the lives of those whom you touch and change. Help us to know that no one who ever wanted to come to you was ever turned away. So, Lord, come and save us from our attempts at self-justification, and come and relieve us of the burden of our own mess, so that we might stand up and, like Levi, follow you. May the grace of the Lord Jesus and the love of God, our Father, and the fellowship of the Holy Spirit rest upon and remain with each one who believes today and forevermore. Amen.
2: I'm Bob Lapine. We are glad you joined us today. You ever think you need to clean up your act or get your life together before you can come to Jesus? You might be surprised to hear Jesus' answer to that question. We'll hear more tomorrow. 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

0: ring of victory and the shout of triumph on every page in the book of Acts. These people learned how to pray, and they saturated their lives with prayer, and God gave the victory. Now compare that with the average Christian today. We are failing in our battle against the world, the flesh, and the devil. And the reason that we fail, ladies and gentlemen, is primarily, fundamentally, we do not know how to pray. There's not a failure in your life. There's not a need in your life that could not be met if we knew how to pray. How important it is that we learn how to pray.
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0: kind of foolish thing in there, and they die, and David commits fornication and adultery, and he lives. Now listen. If you look, watch this, at the Old Testament, with the New Testament in view, you're going to get confused. Because we live in an aura of the goodness and mercy and grace of God. And if you go back from that perspective, you're going to get all confused in the Old Testament. The problem is, we feel that God is unjust because we are comparing His justice with His mercy, not His mercy with His law. Let me show you what I mean. We have to go back to creation. You cannot look at the Old Testament from the New Testament. You have to look at the Old Testament from the creation. Now, God said this. In the day you eat of the fruit of the tree, you shall surely what? Die. When God created, He said, you sin, you die. The New Testament reiterates the wages of sin is what? Death. The soul that sinneth, said Ezekiel, it shall die. In creation, all sin was a capital offense. Any sin, God had a right to kill. Now think of it this way. God made man freely. Created man of His own choice, freely. He made man to glorify Him. He made man to radiate His image. He made man to manifest His person, but man rebelled. Now, if God freely made man, and God freely gave man His life, and God freely gave man the conditions to continue that life, and man chose to violate that, then God had every right in the world to take that life back, right? After all, He gave it freely. Whenever we sin, we are striking a blow at God's sovereign character. We are misrepresenting His image and His intention for us. We are insulting God. And does not He who freely gave life have the right to freely take it back? If He gave the conditions and we violated them, is that unfair? No. No, He gave the conditions. That would be just. He has every right to take back the life He gave when that life violates His conditions. Okay, Adam and Eve ate. Let me ask you a question. Did they die? No. No, they didn't die. Did they get justice? No. What'd they get? Mercy. And at the moment that Adam and Eve sinned, God's mercy was activated. And you know what else was activated? The plan of the cross. Because as soon as God was merciful to sinners, somebody had to take His justice, right? And the cross became a fixed reality. So originally, every sin, now stay with me, every sin required death. Is it unjust by God's law to take the life of the rebel to whom God has been so good? No. But God didn't exercise His justice. He was merciful to Adam and Eve. Now listen to me. By the time you come to the Mosaic Law, you only have 30 to 35 capital offenses. That is not cruel and unusual punishment. That is an amazing reduction in the severity of God's judgment, isn't it? Because originally it was any sin, and now it's just 30 to 35 of them. And who knows how many thousands there are. God is so merciful, but by the time He gets to the Mosaic era, He's reduced it to 30 to 35. And you know something else? Even in the case of those 30 to 35, there were times when God did not enact His justice. There were times when the people of Israel did all of those things and God spared their lives. He was merciful. Wherever there was adultery in a marriage, there was supposed to be death. But because they were so adulterous all the time, God permitted them to divorce as a gracious, merciful alternative. And they were to die for idolatry. But how many times did God forgive that idolatry? And how many times was He merciful? They were to die when they were committing fornication, but how many times did God show his patience. They were to die when they murdered, but how many times did God seem to overlook it? He was so patient, so patient. Now you see, beloved, that is the point. If you compare the Old Testament with the original created standard, the Old Testament is full of mercy. Now listen to me. But we are so used to mercy. We are so used to grace. We are so accustomed to getting away with our sin. We are so used to not being punished. We are so accustomed to grace that we abuse it. And whenever God does do what is just, we think he's unjust. That's how confused we are. And that's how we despise the goodness of God. When God knocks down in death Ananias and Sapphira, we say, well, how can God be so cruel? When the fact is, how could anybody else in that congregation stay alive? They were all sinners. You see, we so trade on God's mercy, and we're so used to abusing God's grace that we are offended if God isn't merciful. Isn't that? That's the truth. He chooses times not to be merciful. You say, well, I still don't understand why he does it. Listen, I'll tell you why. Because it's so bad now, and we trade so much on his mercy and abuse his grace so badly now, that if he didn't give us those frequent examples of his justice, imagine how much more we would trade on his mercy without any fear of repercussion. The reason that God from time to time takes a life and comes down in severe judgment is because periodically throughout the flow of redemptive history, he has to illustrate what should happen to bring us back to our senses because we are so accustomed to his mercy. If we didn't have examples of the consequence of sin, we would go on blissfully trading without a thought on his mercy. Look with me at 1 Corinthians 10, and I think I can illustrate this truth to you. 1 Corinthians 10:8 talks about the people who committed fornication. And when they committed fornication, God took the life of 23,000 of them. Why? Why did God kill 23,000 idolatrous, fornicating people? Why? Verse 11. All these things happened unto them for what? Examples, and are written for our admonition, who are living at the end of the age, so that when we think we stand, we had better take heed lest we what? Fall. So why are there throughout the Old Testament and even into the New, why are there those illustrations of God's instantaneous wrath? They're examples. And God does those to show us what should happen to all of us and to build in our hearts attitudes of thanksgiving. Every day I live, I should say, thank you, God. Thank you for being so merciful and overlooking the sin today that should have caused my death and eternal judgment. I'll tell you, we would never tolerate the insubordination that God tolerates. We tread on his mercy. Even with these examples, can you imagine if there weren't these examples, what would happen? Look at Luke 13. I think this is so graphic. Luke 13, verse 1. Powerful passage. There were present at that season some that told him. Now, some people come to Jesus and they tell him something. And they tell him about the Galileans whose blood Pilate had mingled with their sacrifices. Now, some Galileans came down apparently to the temple, and they were Jews, and they came into the temple to offer their sacrifices. And there they were doing their religious activity, and Pilate moved into the temple and slaughtered them so that the blood pouring out of their bodies was actually mingled with the blood of their sacrifices. right in the time they were worshiping their God. He slaughtered them right on the altar. And the people are crowding around Jesus, and they're not asking about Pilate's cruelty. They're asking about God's justice. And they're saying, what about that? Well, I mean, what about those Galileans and Pilate, that pagan, that desecrated person comes in and slaughters them in the midst of their sacrifice? I mean, how can God allow that? And I think what they're saying is, were they super wicked? Were they super sinners? Were they more vile than everybody else? I mean, why did they suffer that way? Where was God? I mean, was God off saying, oh, I forgot about those Galileans in there, and Pilate got him before I could think about it? Or was God saying, you're more wicked than everybody else, and you're going to get it right here with your phony religious activity going on? And Jesus answering said unto them, are you thinking that these Galileans were sinners worse than all the other Galileans because they suffered such things? I mean, do you think that the reason this happened to them is because they deserved it more than anybody else? Nay, I tell you, and unless you repent, you'll likewise perish. Ooh. See what he said? He said, they're any worse than you, and unless you repent, you're going to get the same thing. They were examples. They got justice as an illustration of what all the rest of them were going to get if they didn't repent. They weren't worse than anybody else. They were chosen examples that God elected to use as illustrations. Or they said, what about those 18 people upon whom the tower in Siloam fell and killed them? Can you imagine that? I mean, that would be in the headlines. 18 folks are just walking down the road, and some big tower is there, and it just starts to go, and it falls on 18 people. 18 people with wives and husbands and kids, and their life is gone. I mean, it just fell on them, and it killed them. And I mean, they weren't sinning. They were just walking down the street. I mean, they weren't doing anything evil, and they died. Are you thinking that they were sinners above everybody else? Were you thinking they were worse than everybody else? No. Unless you repent, you're going to perish just like they did. Do you see the point that he's making? They're not worse than anybody else. They're just illustrations of what you all ought to be getting. That's all. You understand? You see, we are so used to mercy, so used to grace, that we think justice is unjust. History affirms God's goodness. To some, he has given the role of example to warn of sin's just consequence and to make all men grateful and repentant that it hasn't happened to them. But let me say, in closing, back to verse 5, Romans 2. If you refuse God's goodness, if you refuse to be led to repentance by his goodness, if you will not come to thank him and to come to Christ, then your hard and unconverted heart is just piling up wrath, and you may be surviving now, but in the day of wrath, when the fullness of wrath is revealed in the righteous judgment of God at the great white throne, it's going to break loose on you. The ones who are not repenting are piling up a storehouse of sin and judgment laid up little by little. Oh, what an illusion. Because God is merciful, people think it's all going fine, you see? And instead of being driven to repentance over God being so kind to them as sinners, they think because things are going well, that they're really okay and they're fine and everything is wonderful. What an illusion. And so they tread on his mercy only to wind up someday with his full fury. The phrase hard and impenitent heart, I think, is interesting. The word hard there is sclerotes. We get sclerosis from it, hardening of the arteries, arteriosclerosis, or sclerosis of the liver as well. Hardening of the arteries may take you to the grave, but hardening of the heart will take you to hell. And then he calls it an impenitent, a non-repentant, unconverted, unchanged heart. Ezekiel talked about the fact that the people had a stony heart, Ezekiel 36, 26. In Ezekiel 3, verse 7, he talks about Israel's being hard-hearted. Jesus talked about hard hearts, Matthew 19, 8, Mark 3, 5, Mark 6, 52, Mark 8, 17, John 12, 40. The writer of Hebrews calls in chapter 3 and in chapter 4 three times, harden not your hearts. Harden not your hearts. Don't become cold and indifferent, because all you're doing is storing up unto thyself. In other words, that you're responsible, you're doing it to yourself. You're storing up divine fury that'll break loose on the day of wrath, which is further defined as that day when righteous judgment is fully revealed. And I believe that has to be the great white throne. In Revelation 20, it tells us that the Lord calls together all the wicked dead from everywhere and to the throne, and they are judged out of the books in which is the record of their deeds, and they are cast forever into the lake of fire with the devil and his angels. So men face the truth. You can tread on mercy now, and you will receive fury in the future. Or you can see mercy for what it is and be grateful and come in a repentant heart to God and turn to Christ. If the goodness of God toward you is not leading you to repentance, then drop by drop, every sin you commit is filling up a reservoir of God's patience. And it is held together by God's mercy. But someday the dam gets too full and the wall breaks and you will be drowned in an eternal flood of your own sins. But you have an alternative. There in the midst of that is an island of safety. And that island is Calvary. There, the Savior is waiting if you come to Him. Bow with me in prayer. Father, thank you again for teaching us through your word. Thank you for not giving us what we deserve. Thank you for your goodness, forbearance, long-suffering, for your mercy. Thank you for the examples you gave to show us that if we don't repent, the same will happen to us. May we turn to you with thankful hearts, come to Christ, and not drop by drop fill the reservoir with our sin that someday shall break to drown us. We know that there's no need to face that judgment, for Jesus took all your justice and all your wrath on the behalf of those who believe. May we enter into that by faith. Father, we pray that you'll draw into your own kingdom those you would have to come. For your glory, in Christ's name, amen.
1: You're listening to Grace to You, the Bible teaching ministry of John MacArthur. Today we continued John MacArthur's study on the nature of God's judgment, titled Without Excuse. Well, when judgment is the subject, perhaps what comes to your mind are Old Testament passages where God brings famine and pestilence to his enemies and even wipes out entire nations. The question is there an element of God's judgment in current events? Are tragedies that we see today, tsunamis and earthquakes and mudslides, for example, are those modern-day equivalents of God's judgment in Old Testament times? Here's how John answered that.
2: Well, there is a sense in which the judgments of God in the Old Testament were specific, at specific times, and in specific places, and on specific people, in many cases, who had been warned by God through his prophets of what was to come if they didn't repent and believe in him. So yes, there is a sense in which Old Testament judgments, those specific judgments that God brought after warning people, were indeed unique to that era when God was acting in judgment in very, very special, very pointed, and very focused ways. So in that sense, they were unique. But in the broader sense, all tragedies, all earthquakes, tsunamis, hurricanes, tornadoes, accidents, epidemics, plagues, all of those things are the judgment of God on sin. They may not be the specific judgment of God on an idolatrous nation, but they are all the byproduct of a cursed world, fallen people, sinful people living before a holy God. God has cursed the earth. God has cursed human life because of sin. And so while not specific judgments in the sense that they are immediate, direct, miraculous judgments of specific sinners, yes, in the broad and general sense, what happens in the world on any level that brings about death and catapults people into eternal judgment is, in fact, a form of God's judgment. I said that when I was being interviewed on Larry King after 9/11, that while this is not God's specific judgment on the people in the towers as if they were the worst people in the world, this is an illustration of what will happen to all sinners. They will die, they will perish, and they will experience not just the physical judgment of God, but his eternal judgment as well. And sinners need to prepare by turning to Christ.
1: That's right, friend. 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Our email address, one more time, letters@gty.org. Now for the entire Grace to You staff, I'm Phil Johnson with a question. 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Will that get you closer to heaven? Consider that tomorrow as John MacArthur continues his study called Without Excuse, with another half hour of unleashing God's truth, one verse at a time, on Grace to You.
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0: From the Moody Church in Chicago, this is Running to Win with Dr. Erwin Lutzer, whose clear teaching helps us make it across the finish line. Here now are Pastor Lutzer and co-author Greg Quiggle to give us more details on two worldviews and two very different results.
1: This is Pastor Lutzer. Welcome to a very special edition of Running to Win. Today I have with me in the studio an author. We have written a book together, and you might be surprised at the title. The title of the book is Marx and Moody, Two Contemporaries, Two Gospels, Two Tombstones, and One Choice. And of course, at the end of this broadcast, I'll be giving you some contact info as to how this book can be yours. I want to discuss very briefly, how did Marxism come to the United States? That, of course, should interest us. As a matter of fact, you know, you parents, you know what it's like to send a child to college nowadays, and they come back and they are thinking differently than you are. Yeah, they sure are. Maybe it's based on some of the things that Karl Marx says about truth in the Communist Manifesto. I don't have time to go into it, but that, of course, becomes very, very important, how you understand history and so forth. But this is the point I want to make. There was in Italy a communist during the Mussolini era, and he was wondering how communism could come to America. He looked at what happened in Russia, and he knew that that was not a great advertisement for communism. So he said that in America, communism was going to have to come. As a matter of fact, an exact quote is, Marxism is exactly the philosophy that must kill Christianity. He saw three roadblocks to Marxism. He saw, first of all, Christianity, the family, and capitalism. Now, actually, Gramsci was sitting in prison. Why would a man like Mussolini want him in prison? People have to understand there is a distinction between fascism and communism. Fascism is very nationalistic. That's why Hitler and Mussolini were friends. Communism pays no attention, really, to those kinds of distinctions. It has to do with class warfare, okay? So that's where we are at. Now, Gramsci writes a paper on how it can come to the United States. And this is so relevant, I couldn't believe it. He says that Christianity can be used to bring in communism because the language of the New Testament, some of the sayings of Jesus, can be turned into political language. I can't read the entire paragraph for lack of time, but let me come to the very, very end. I mean, statements like Jesus said, blessed are the poor, they can be used to promote communism. Now, this is what he says. It is a question of translating the religious language into historical political language, of showing how the same aspirations that Christianity places in the beyond can be realized here on earth through the collective action of men. I hope you don't miss it. What he is saying is, turn the language of the heaven above to a heaven below and use Christianity to promote the Marxist ideas. Fascinating. And of course, we don't have time to go into it here, but that's exactly what some churches have done as they've sunk into liberalism. They have seen that relationship. You know, in the book, I have an entire chapter on democratic socialism, and there I show why it is so attractive. I also discuss issues like this. In the Communist Manifesto, did Marx distinguish between communism and socialism? I answer that question. Also, did Marx believe in democracy? Fascinating. Yes, after a fashion. But enough about Marx. Let's go back to Moody. Okay, here he is. He has little education formally. Of course, he teaches himself to read. What is that line that Spurgeon used to say that D.L. Moody could say?
2: Yeah, he said Moody's the only person he knew who could say Mesopotamia in two syllables. He spoke outrageously fast, so he would clip words. It was a clear sign of his lack of ability to use the English language.
1: And, you know, at the beginning of the book, I quote Engels, who helped write the Communist Manifesto, attending a Moody meeting and saying that the American evangelist spoke quickly and not without wit.
2: Yes.
1: In other words, Moody would throw in some humor, obviously.
2: He did. Yes, yeah. He did.
1: So Engels himself testified to that, and Engels certainly heard the gospel. Now, what he said about it, I don't have time to share, but nonetheless, the point is this, that these two men, Moody and Marx, they were indeed contemporaries, and that's why the title of the book is Marx and Moody, Two Contemporaries, Two Gospels, Two Tombstones, and One Choice. But let's go back to Moody. Okay, I want to ask you this question. How did he become so famous? I mean, why was he front page news in the 1800s?
2: I think the key to understanding Moody's success is, first off, he gave himself to the Lord. So clearly there's a supernatural thing to this. But the second thing about Moody is, and you hear this over and over again, it's not his rhetorical skills, it's not even his ability to be light and winsome in that way, his earnestness.
1: Yeah, yeah.
2: Moody really believed the gospel.
1: And you know, that's the same about Billy Graham, isn't it?
2: Yes. There was no guile. To quote the old King James, he was an Israelite in whom there is no guile. There was nothing. Moody shot straight. Moody was straight, and people knew it. And that cut through. They may have laughed at his grammar. They may have laughed at his lack of education. But at the end of the day, they knew he cared, and they knew he was sincere, and they knew he believed what he was saying. There was nothing false about Dwight Moody.
1: And actually, he was ahead of his time. Now, he began Moody Bible Institute, but also some schools in Northfield, Massachusetts. We don't have time to list them all. But what ethnicities were there in those schools?
2: Two things about those schools. Number one, they were only for poor kids. And number two, they were racially diverse. So you have African Americans, ex-slaves, Native Americans, Asian Americans, and Caucasians. So they were very diverse ethnically.
1: You know, one thing I like about Moody, of course, there's so many stories. But somebody, when he came back from England, and Moody, of course, was very famous. He was front page news. In fact, people have to understand that when he preached, they took down his messages in shorthand, and it was in the newspaper the next day.
2: Yes.
1: So he obviously attracted a lot of attention. And you mention in the book that Moody would not allow people to draw his picture. He didn't sit for a picture.
2: Yes.
1: He didn't want his picture taken. And I love this story that when Moody came to America, someone said, well, may I shake hands with the great Mr. Moody? Moody scooped down, took a handful of dirt, and said, look at this. This is D.L. Moody, apart from the grace of God.
2: Yes.
1: And that's who he was all the way to the very end.
2: Yeah, I think that humility is another portion. I think that's why he was widely admired. He didn't get caught up in the money. He kept clean on the money. He didn't make it about himself. He refused to have anything named after him. Nothing was named after Mr. Moody till he was dead.
1: Because
2: he would have been crazy about that. If you made the mistake of introducing him as Reverend Moody, he would interrupt you and say, no, no, no. I'm just Mr. Moody, a Sunday school teacher from Chicago. If you were going to the platform with him, you better have a sermon in your pocket.
1: Yeah, yeah.
2: Because he would, on the way up, say, they've heard enough from me. It's your turn to preach tonight.
1: I want everyone listening to understand that this could be transforming. I think that the section that you wrote on Moody should be read by every young person. And I say that because they need to see a life of simplicity, but sincerity. And I love that quote. that was given to him by another. The world has yet to see what God can do through and in a man who is totally yielded to him. And of course, there are so many stories. You know, somebody criticized Moody's grammar and how he preached, and he said, "I'm really sorry. I want you to preach and show me how to do it." You know, that was his response. He never defended himself.
2: Yes.
1: But he preached the gospel, and his impact is continuing. And that's why at the end of the book, we go to the graveyards both of Karl Marx and to D.L. Moody to contrast their legacies. And by the way, one of the chapters in the book is entitled "What Moody Got Right, What Marx Got Wrong," where we talk about human nature and we talk about the gospel of Jesus Christ. Very quickly again, Greg, I do want to end on this note. Tell us about the three R's that Moody preached.
2: Moody believed that human beings were ruined by sin. That is, there is something deeply, fundamentally wrong with us that we cannot fix. Then he believed that the solution was Jesus Christ. So the second R is redeemed by Christ, that God had to fix the problem, and he did so. Jesus Christ, the God-man, came and died to solve this problem, and that we are regenerated, made new by the work of the Holy Spirit. So regenerated by the Holy Spirit was the third one. This was Moody's gospel. It does not matter who you are. It does not matter what you have done. Jesus Christ offers forgiveness. He paid for your sins, and the Holy Spirit can make you a new person. And by the work of Christ, by trusting in Christ alone, you can be redeemed.
1: I think that this book will be a tremendous blessing. It'll be a motivation for all of us to follow the God and the gospel of D.L. Moody and to recognize that we indeed do have a fatal flaw, and only God is able to save us and to redeem us. For a gift of any amount, we're making this book available for you. It's entitled Marx and Moody, Two Contemporaries, Two Gospels, Two Tombstones, and One Choice.
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You must tell my father of all my honour in Egypt, and of all that you have seen. Hurry and bring my father down here. Then he fell upon his brother Benjamin's neck and wept, and Benjamin wept upon his neck. And he kissed all his brothers and wept upon them. After that his brothers talked with him. When the report was heard in Pharaoh's house, Joseph's brothers have come, it pleased Pharaoh and his servants. And Pharaoh said to Joseph, "Say to your brothers, do this, load your beasts and go back to the land of Canaan, and take your father and your households and come to me, and I will give you the best of the land of Egypt, and you shall eat the fat of the land. And you, Joseph, are commanded to say, do this, take wagons from the land of Egypt for your little ones, and for your wives, and bring your father and come. Have no concern for your goods, for the best of all the land of Egypt is yours." The sons of Israel did so, and Joseph gave them wagons according to the command of Pharaoh, and gave them provisions for the journey. To each and all of them he gave a change of clothes, but to Benjamin he gave 300 shekels of silver and 5 changes of clothes. To his father he sent as follows: 10 donkeys loaded with the good things of Egypt, and 10 female donkeys loaded with grain, bread and provision for his father on the journey. Then he sent his brothers away. And as they departed, he said to them, "Do not quarrel on the way." So they went up out of Egypt and came to the land of Canaan to their father Jacob. And they told him, "Joseph is still alive, and he is ruler over all the land of Egypt." And his heart became numb, for he did not believe them. But when they told him all the words of Joseph, which he had said to them, and when he saw the wagons that Joseph had sent to carry him, the spirit of their father Jacob revived, and Israel said, "It is enough. Joseph, my son, is still alive. I will go and see him before I die." This reading was taken from Genesis, chapter 45, verses 1 through to 28. Scripture quotations are from the Holy Bible, English Standard Version, ESV, copyright 2001 by Crossway, a publishing ministry of Good News Publishers. 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